Buzz. I called it Frank because Frank Sinatra is one of my heroes. But it really means Frank, as in honest. And I always wanted to have a one-word title, like one word, you know, one strong word. And I think it's a good strong word. I would say it is really beat-driven jazz. I would say it's jazz and hip hop. Which is what I was trying to do when I was making the album, and I think I did it.

I would say it is really beat-driven jazz. I would say it's jazz and hip-hop, which is what I was trying to do when I was making the album, and I think I did it.

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My name is DJ AK, aka Frank Sriracha, and this is Expander here on 97.1 FM and WXOX LP Louisville, artxfm.com. And yeah, hopefully you're enjoying the tunes. This happens every Thursday from 8 to 9, and we never know what we're going to play. So here we go, back to the music, and we'll see where the night takes us. Shout out to all the listeners out there. I love you all.

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And Martina Carmingo. 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And yeah, just like Aaron Brockovich says, if you haven't seen the movie or whatever, you know, do your research on AI data centers. They take a lot of natural resources, and you know, those funny videos aren't worth the water that we need to survive. So check that out. Don't let them pop up everywhere.

You heard? Anywho, we're going to keep the night going. We got the last few minutes. I'm not sure where the night's going to take us, but it's been a fun ride for me. Hopefully you've enjoyed the music as well. And yeah, thank you for letting me play some tunes for you from 8 to 9. And then we will see you all next Thursday. Stick around for Humble Offerings with Elijah Humble coming on at 9. And I love you all. Thanks for tuning in and giving me a platform to play some music. Cheers. Hope you have a great night. You heard?

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The track you're listening to in the background is Vanilla Forgotten

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How's everybody doing out there? 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It's 9 o'clock. It's time for Humble Offerings. Thanks, as always, to our man DJ AK, a.k.a. Frank Sriracha. Another excellent expander. And time to get into some other stuff. Right now we got some solo Steve Howe from Yes. Doing some picking for us. And that'll lead off a set of some prog-oriented stuff to get us started. Once again, remind you, you can check us out at 97.1 FM, artxfm.com, and search your app store for WXOX and get it on your phone. 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

All right, that's why Steve Howe can do pretty much what he wants around here. All righty, hope you enjoyed that. Genesis is up next. And that's just the beginning. So please keep it here on Humble Offerings on 97.1 WXOX. Hello to our friends in DC out there if you're listening. 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

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Louisville Urban League. Also check out Wash Away the Dust with Christy Noe. It has been said that music and jazz washes away the dust of everyday life. 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With healthy doses of popular standards and unheard gems, we'll wind down the long week and get you ready for the new one. That's Sunday mornings from 11 a.m. to noon. And that's it for the announcements. Right now I got more of that Robert Fripp and Andy Summers album, I Advanced Masked. Andy Summers, of course, from The Police. Robert Fripp from King Crimson. Some great stuff. Before that, we had some live Peter Gabriel, Salisbury Hill. Before that, we had Rush with Chemistry off their album Signals. And Genesis Live started that off of Three Sides Live. That was Abacab. And then we started with some solo Steve Howe from the Steve Howe album. All right, we're going to shift gears, get into some kind of 70s light rock favorites here that we enjoy here on the program, including the Eagles, Todd Rundgren, Kenny Loggins, Jim Messina, and some Steely Dan. So that's what's next. Thank you so much for listening. Tell your friends and neighbors to point their ears in this direction at that 97.1 FM signal or online at artxfm.com. 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

All right, folks, how's it going out there? 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Said it differently that time. All right, hope you enjoyed that last set. That last one there was Steely Dan with Kings off their first album, Can't Buy a Thrill. Logs and Messina before that with Sailing the Wind, which is a legit yacht rock album because they're on a boat on the cover. Full Sail is the name of the album. Todd Rundgren was before that with A Dream Goes On Forever. It was Todd and the Eagles with a really strange tune called The Disco Strangler off The Long Run, their last album. Litter. When it comes to litter, your actions add up. Last year, the bags of litter collected in Louisville would fill all the seats in the Yum Center. This year, keep Louisville clean. Find a trash can, pick up misplaced garbage, and remember, it adds up. This message is brought to you by Art FM and Louisville Metro Government. And boy, nothing gets me fired up more than litter. Out there riding the bike, you would not believe all the stuff that's on the road, every single block. Think about each individual action that it takes for that to add up. Seriously, it's pretty gross. Kind of sad. Anyway, what's not sad is Subspace with Aeon Bratzi. It's a caricaturesque trip back into an era. Freak show alternative radio. Think the Pistols on the Grundy Show or the first decline of Western civilization in radio form. 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That great punk new wave stuff, glam. He's got it. He's got game. But we're going to get into our last phase of the night. We're going to do some kind of southern funk and soul. Starting with some Johnny Jenkins featuring Dwayne Allman. Right now we got Bill Justice here doing his version of The In Crowd. Take us to the break. That's really it for the announcements. So keep here and get funky with us as we head to the top of the hour. Rock Sexy at 10 o'clock. All right, I walk on Gilded Splinters, Dr. John Tune. I'm Johnny Jenkins, featuring Dwayne Allman right here on 97.1 XOX.

Thank you. I say, you know, we deal with love now on a more personal basis. See, like, when you meet that someone that you met the first time in your life, and the person you've been looking for all your life, and you know from the vibrations, and you know from that certain look, you're so warm, you're so mellow, so sweet. Thank you, Mama.

All right, folks, that brings us to the end of another program. Hope you had fun hanging with us tonight here in Humble Offerings. Right now we have Al Di Meola, John McLaughlin, and Paco de Lucia off their night in San Francisco, Friday Night in San Francisco classic. Serious Acoustic Shredding here. Before that, we had some live Isaac Hayes. Been playing that a lot lately from the Sahara Tahoe. That was The Look of Love, 1973. Dr. John was before that. Everybody Want to Get Rich Right Away. Off his album, Desitively Bonnaroo. And Johnny Jenkins started that set off with Dr. John's tune, I Walk on Gilded Splinters, off the Duane Allman anthology, Capricorn Records. That's what we got. We will see you next Thursday, so please keep it here. Rock Sexy is up next here at 10 o'clock. So please keep on listening to 97.1 WXOX, LP Louisville, RxFM.com, RxFM. See you next week.

Good evening, everyone. I am your DJ Martusha, and you are listening to The Vogue. This is a very special edition of The Vogue tonight, filling in for Rock Sexy with Blythe of the Ball and Ethan AD. I will be here with you all until midnight tonight, playing you house, techno, minimal, vinyl. Let's get into it. 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

If you have tried the first part of this record many times and did not get the full results, just go on with the record and follow instructions, and you will get the results in the end.

currently listening to Time Walk with the track Blink. Before that, we heard from a couple of artists from the Compact record, including Michael Meyer and Voight & Voight, as well as Hypnomania by Latour. Just checking in with you all for a couple of quick announcements. I wanted to let you all know about the Brockovich Data Center project. Legendary activist Aaron Brockovich has created a new website to help people understand the issues around the data center development happening in the U.S., giving them the tools they need to voice their concerns about new AI data centers developments in their communities. 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And a quick shout out to the show that usually occupies this hour, Rock Sexy. So grateful to be filling in for Blythe, The Ball, and Ethan AD tonight. Let me tell you a little bit about them. 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Here with you until midnight tonight. Let's keep going.

Good evening, everyone. I am your DJ Martusha, and you are listening to The Vogue. Filling in tonight for Blythe the Ball and Ethan AT with Rock Sexy, I will be here with you all until midnight, spinning you house, techno, minimal, vinyl only. Stopping in for a second for a couple of quick shoutouts. Currently listening to a track off of Plastic Tracks. Featuring Jason Nevins. The track is called Stand Up. Let me tell you about another great show.

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Catch him Mondays 10 p.m. to midnight. And just a quick note on your public protest recording rights, courtesy of the ACLU. Taking photos and video of law enforcement officers performing their duties in public is our constitutional right. This includes police, ICE, FBI, National Guard troops, and other government officials. For more information on this and other free speech issues, go to aclu.org/issues/free-speech. Once again, I am your DJ Martusha. This is The Vogue. Here with y'all until midnight. Let's keep going.

Good evening, everyone. I am your DJ, Martusha, and you are listening to The Vogue. Currently listening to some iconic Joey Beltram. Stopping in for a couple of shout-outs. Wanted to let you all know about Lens Alerts. Opt in for Louisville Metro Emergency Services with your cell phone. 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To start receiving emergency notifications when they occur in the Kentuckiana area. And quick shout out to Moxie Salone with Wicked Woman Radio Hour, a show for the heartbreakers and jaw droppers, full of music from all decades, written by, for, and all about wicked women. Catch that show Thursdays 1 to 2 p.m. Once again, I am your DJ Martusha, spinning you house techno minimal vinyl here with you all until midnight. Let's keep going.

I hope you all enjoyed that little fun that we just had here in the studio, listening to a couple of great Eastern European tracks. We're going to have a little bit of fun on our last 15 minutes of the show. I hope you all enjoy a little break from house, techno, minimal, vinyl only. As much fun as that is, I'm here for a couple of shout-outs super quickly. I wanted to let you all know about the Southern Poverty Law Center. The SPLC is dedicated to fighting hate and bigotry and to seeking justice for the most vulnerable members of our society. Using litigation, education, and other forms of advocacy, the SPLC works toward the day when the ideals of equal justice and equal opportunity will be a reality. Learn more and get involved at www.splcenter.org. And a quick shout out to another great dance show here on WXOXLP Louisville, Expander, with DJ AK, aka Frank Sriracha. 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We're going to have a little bit of fun, maybe include some surprises here and there. Stay tuned.

Good evening, everyone. I am your DJ Martusha of The Vogue signing off tonight. 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I will see you next week promptly at 11 p.m. on Thursday with The Vogue, where I play House Techno Minimal Vinyl and a couple of surprises. Signing off tonight. Stay safe, you all. Talk to you next week.

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We encourage you to listen with headphones so you can feel every sound more deeply. Every word is medicine. Every rhythm is a reminder. Take a deep breath in and a deep breath out. 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As we begin, just remember, this is not music you hear.

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1: Yay, ladies and gentlemen, boys and girls, welcome to the hottest sonic journey across many continents and beyond. 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I am your captain for this intergalactic musical voyage, DJ Charles Ray, and I got the ultimate soundtrack to take you places that you've probably been or never been before. Now, I wouldn't just bring you the beats without the stories behind them. 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
2: 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It's also about the facts, the stories behind the music. 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

0: Yeah, that was Oweni Sogoma Band. The name track is called Niyi Dong Drums. I hope I said that right. Niyi Dong Drums. I think that sounds better. Niyi Dong Drums. And of course, that's by Oweni Sogoma Band. And also, you just heard Alma Negra. The name track is called Halito Ele Lale Lalo Saho. Yeah. And that's from the Eritrea or Eritrea EP. And before that, you heard Manuel the Quart. And name track is called Birds of Paradiso. And that's from the album called All Back to the Jungle. And then before that, you heard a track by Diplo along with Wax Motif. The name track is called Love to the World. And that's a cover up or a remake of LTD Love to the World, you know. And before that, you heard DJ Satellite along with DJ Galio. And the name track is called Billy Dragon. And that's about it in BB with the facts. So listen up, what you got to say on that?
1: Yes, I have facts to share about Diplo. He is an American DJ and record producer. He was born in Tupelo, Mississippi. He spent most of his youth in Miami. When he was in college, he became a DJ at a local radio station. At the age of 20, he moved to India and traveled throughout the country. Diplo is the co-creator and lead member of Major Lazer. Major Lazer is a music and DJ group. Another interesting fact about Diplo is a fan of cricket and soccer. He created a mix for the 2014 FIFA World Cup, and he produced the 2018 official song for the FIFA World Cup. And if you don't know, the FIFA is the International Association of Football Federation, so it's the international organization that organizes many championships of football, including the World Cup and football as in soccer.
0: Yes, indeed. Big event. Mm-hmm. So underneath us right now, we're playing Psy Sounds. The name track is called Love Remix. And next up, we're going to play music from Ethiopia. So buckle up. It's going to be a hell of a ride right here on Bantu Knots Radio.

0: Yeah, you bear witness to sounds from Ethiopia. What you just heard is by Abera Bayini, and the name track is called Dezekru Do. And before that, you heard a track by Gere Chukwu. The name of the track is called Cheers. And before that, another track by the same artist, and the name of the track is called Iwalu. And before that, you heard a track by Teklek Ke Menot Kinfe, and the name track is called Yebinen Guna. And that's about it, you know. And before the set off is I played the track by Sai Sounds. That's SAISOUNDS, and the name track is called Love Remix. So I didn't play all the entire tracks by these artists. I just played the breakdown, the dancing part, you know, the ones. I mean, you just got to check out these, the dance videos of Ethiopian music, you know. It's like how they pop with it and rock with it, with the music. I wish I can do these things. It's something about Ethiopia and Sudan that really making people, you know, get their views about the way they dance, you know. So yeah, that's pretty much it, you know. And BB with the facts, so what you think, BB?
1: So yes, yeah, I agree with you about the dance. It's a different rhythm. So in Ethiopia and that part of Africa, a lot of the people dance with their shoulders and their heads, which is different from other parts where people would be maybe dancing with their hips.
0: Difficult to do, you know?
1: Yes, it looks difficult. So I couldn't find facts about the artists themselves, so I look up facts about the places they're from. And while I was looking at facts, one of the artists you play is from Eritrea, and the other one is from Ethiopia. So I'm going to share some facts about the two countries. First, about the names, Eritrea. So it's all, both countries are in northeastern Africa. Eritrea means red. The name of the country comes from the Red Sea because it's a land by the sea. In Ethiopia, it means land of the sunburnt people, and both those words are derived from Greek. In both countries, in both Eritrea and Ethiopia, coffee culture is very important. Coffee ceremonies play an important role in society and bring people together. The staple food

0: place is Tiffany Haddish.
1: Yes.
0: And Nipsey Hussle, you know.
1: Yes, Tiffany Haddish, that is from Eritrea. Nipsey Hussle, is it Eritrea?
0: Eritrea. All right, y'all, Dancing Out the Radio, and underneath us right now, we're playing Mind Sign. The name track is called Kick Habits. Check it out right here. Bantanas Radio. Check it out. Yeah.

remote Scottish loch is thought by police to have starved herself to death. The astonishing thing about this tragedy, though, is that she seems to have starved herself deliberately. She belonged to a cult, or so-called cult, which practices Brethonarianism, the belief that you don't need food or water necessarily, but can live literally on air.

0: But that we played Lotto along with Odell and Wizkid. The name track is called Ancients from the album called Big Mama. And we'll be right back after these great messages from the station. So hang tight with Bench and Oz Radio. Yeah.
1: If you want a workout for your body, go to the gym. If you want to exercise your brain, listen to music. Music stimulates the brain. If you want to keep your brain engaged as you get older, listening to or playing music is a great tool. 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Research has shown that listening to music can reduce anxiety, blood pressure, and pain, as well as improve sleep quality, mood, mental alertness, and memory. 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

of a struggle. And if a guy shut the door in your face, you gotta find a way to open that door. You know, so sometimes people get roughed up. You know, because you're trying to stop something that is progressive and you don't have a reason to. Why are you trying to hold down the music? 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Why do you play other people's music but you don't want to play the music?

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Only a woman, you're looking, you're

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1: Good morning, good people. You are indeed listening to WXOX LP, Louisville, Kentucky. Johnny V here with another jam-packed edition of Johnny V's Virtual Jukebox. Happy Juneteenth to ya. Hope you celebrate accordingly. We are going to simply be doing our usual random show, because as you faithful listeners know, every Friday morning at this early time in Louisville, 6 a.m., I put a little money into this cantankerous machine. I press the big old go button, and we just see what comes out. It is set on random, and so we just don't know what it could possibly be. Could be almost anything. I'm a little worn out. It's been a long week. I don't know if your week has been like that. It's just been one of those that seems to just be taking it out of me. But anyway, hope you're doing well. I hope you have a great, great weekend planned. If not, you don't have to have plans to have a great weekend. Get outside. It's going to be rainy, I think, on Sunday. But other than that, get outside. Go have some fun. Get with your friends and family. Go hear some live music if you can. Just do what it takes to make it a solid weekend. Come follow us on the Facebook machine. You'll look find it under Johnny V's Virtual Jukebox. There is a previous version of the page just under Johnny V, I think, and for whatever reason I got locked out of that and they wouldn't let me back in. I don't know what happened, but anyway, I persevered. I worked through it. All right, let's get this music going here.

Good morning again, good people. 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What'd we start with? Of course, the theme from Shake by Armando Trovioli, but then the 3 Degrees, When Will I See You Again, from a huge collection of the Philly sound. Chris Stamey and the DBs, If and When, and that is from a great collection called Children of Nuggets, which is a follow-up, of course, to the Nuggets series of compilation records from the early 70s. Maggie Walker Blues, Doc Watson and Clarence Ashley. The Allman Brothers Band, oh my goodness, just a scorching version of I Walk on Gilded Splinters, with a couple special guests there. And then we finished up with Webb Pierce, Honky Tonk Song. So yeah, I think we're off to a good start. U.S. citizens wishing to contact their representatives in Congress about legislative issues can visit www.house.gov. Click the Representatives link for a state-by-state directory that provides web links and current contact information. And Thursdays, just missed it, yesterday evening, Stellar Spectrograph with John Whitney. 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

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Tribe Animal Sanctuary is committed to providing sanctuary for abused, neglected, and homeless animals. 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I guess you want to know what we heard that last set. We started off with Duane Eddy, a tune called The Quiet Three. Fleetwood Mac, one of their hits from the Peter Green era, Man of the World. A song called The Hermit and the Knight by Galliard, and that is from a collection called Curiosity Shop, which is just oddities from the folk psychedelic era in England. Ahmad Jamal Trio Live, Star Eyes, Hoodoo Gurus, Good Times, and we finished up with Dirty Old Town by the Pogues. So I think that was a pretty darn fun set. Tonight, 10 to midnight, 2 full hours, Mythic Beat with DJ Mythos, an audio collage of rhythm-heavy tracks laced with psychedelic funk, trip-hop and experimental pop, future garage, drums and bass, synthwave, and other electronic discoveries. Each transmission is explored with film samples, video games, spoken word, and lost cultural treasures. That's 10 to midnight. And folks, from 10 a.m. through 8 p.m. tonight and tomorrow, WXOX is broadcasting live from the Smithsonian Folklife Festival in Washington, D.C. So check that out. It is a special experience. We are so proud to be a part of that for the second year in a row. So be sure and tune in. Going back to music.

whiskey. 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When his engine roared, they called the highway Thunder Road. Sometimes into Asheville, sometimes Memphis town, the river knew her.

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The law they swore they'd get him, but the devil got him first. On the 1st of April, 1954, the federal man sent word he'd better make his run no more. He said 200 agents were covering the state. Whichever road he tried to take, they'd get him sure as fate. Son, his daddy told him, make this run your last. Your tank is filled with 100 proof, you're all tuned up and gassed. Now don't take any chances if you can't get

was first. The law they swore they'd get him, but the devil got him first. Roaring out of Harlem, revving up his mill, he shot the gap at Cumberland, screamed by Maynardville, with G-Man on his taillights.

devil's first. But all this war that gets

All right, my friends, Johnny V here with Johnny V's Virtual Jukebox, wrapping it up. I think that was a pretty good set. Started off with Frank Hunter and his orchestra, Pulse, some exotica there. He ventured into Sleepy LaBeef with his version of the Ballad of Thunder Road, and you know, I realize I have never seen Thunder Road, that movie, and I want to, maybe I'll dig that out on Sunday. It's supposed to rain Sunday, and maybe I'll watch that. The Spike Drivers, I couldn't find much information about them. I believe they were from Detroit, and that's a song called Often I Wonder. The Dooleys, whom I've also never heard of, but apparently they were quite popular in England in the 1970s, and that was a song called Love of My Life. Don LaRusso, Nancy, was the song from a collection of Long Island music from the 60s, and finishing up, as always, with Soul Lady by Don Zabeski. Justin is over here just chuckling at my pronunciation, my enunciation, if you will. You got anything special for us today, Justin? Little Miles? Jazz tuba? Always a treat. I know you're a big fan. Hard to get too much jazz tuba. Don LaRusso, yes. Don LaRusso, if it's LORUSSO, and I do invite you to do an internet search for him, because just his photo alone is worth it. it's a look that I wish I could pull off. Actually, I kind of wish he could pull it off, but I don't know that he can. But we'll see. I'm just going to let this play for a minute.

Good Friday morning, everyone. How are y'all? I hope that you're doing well. I have been disposed the last week or so in trial last week, but we are ready to hit the ground running with some great jazz. Today, right? I've gotta get on home incarceration here at 8:05. Hope I'm ready. But anyhow, this was Ella Fitzgerald with Louisville KY, and this is WXOX LP broadcasting live from Louisville KY. Yes, it is a beautiful sunny day here in the Derby City. 68 degrees is what the little sign on the bank said driving in, and it is fantastic. 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My name is Justin Brown, and this is Kind of Bird. Kind of Bird is the show where each and every Friday morning from 7 to 8 a.m., I explore only the finest from classic jazz history. That's right. From the very first recordings of my man, the Yardbird, that's Charlie Parker, through the year, right around 1959 or so. And with that, come on in, prop up. Johnny V is still here. He's got a pitcher of orange juice for you on this holiday Friday. So he will quench your thirst. That's what Johnny V is known for, quenching the thirst of the community. But anyhow, we're going to begin with a little Horace Silver on piano, joined by a very young Donald Byrd on trumpet. Name of the tune is Camouflage. It's recorded November the 10th of 1956. It's from the Blue Note album, Six Pieces of Silver. After that, we're going to go, of course, to one of my favorites who passed away recently. That's Mr. Sonny Rollins. It's off the tremendous album Library of Congress recording, actually, Saxophone Colossus. Name of that tune will be Blue 7. That's from June the 22nd of 1956. So first, a little Horace Silver with Camouflage, and then my guy, Sonny Rollins, with Blue 7. Happy Friday. Enjoy.

You're listening to WXOX LP, broadcasting live from downtown Louisville, KY. Yes, that's right, the Derby City, bringing you classic jazz every Friday from 7 to 8 a.m. My name is Justin Brown, and you are tuned in to Kind of Bird. We just heard Blues 7, recorded June the 22nd, 1956, from the album Saxophone Colossus. Love how that tune begins with a great walking bass line from Mr. Doug Watkins. Sonny Rollins, of course, though, is the man. Sonny Rollins on tenor, Tommy Flanagan piano, once again Doug Watkins bass, and the fabulous Max Roach on the drums. We began Kind of Bird, though, this morning with Camouflage. Camouflage was recorded November the 10th of 56 from the Blue Note album Six Pieces of Silver. That's Horace Silver. He's on piano, Donald Byrd on trumpet, Hank Mobley on tenor, Doug Watkins once again on the bass, and Lewis Hayes on the skins. Guys and gals, I am pleased, very pleased to announce that Art FM, well, we return to the Smithsonian. That's right, all weekend. Once again, a team of WXOX DJs will be broadcasting live from the Smithsonian Folklike Festival, the heart of the Arts and Industries Building in Washington, D.C. These great DJs will be on the air from Tuesday, June 16th through Saturday, June the 20th, beginning at 10 a.m. each day. Listen in for interviews and discussions from an impressive list of Smithsonian curators, local activists, and wandering musicians. Join us on the high wire at the Festival of Festivals as we amplify rhythm, thought, and compassion in our greatest balancing act yet, live and direct from this historic building on the National Mall. Once again, WXOX, we return to the Smithsonian, broadcasting live from the Smithsonian Folklife Festival. Tune in. You never know who will be on the mic. All right, guys and gals, back to some great jazz. We're going to do one of my favorites here, and you know it's got to be jazz tuba. That's right. We're going to go way back in the archives here to March of 1957 from the album Tuba Sounds. We've got my friend, my guy, the man, Ray Draper. Ray Draper will be joined by Jackie McLean on alto, Webster Young on trumpet. That's the front line. The name of this tune is Mimi's Interlude. It's Draper's debut album at only 16 years of age. After that, we are going to take a little visit to Miles. That's right. We're going to relax with the Miles Davis Quintet. It's from the album, a prestige recording, Relaxin'. Miles will be on trumpet, Coltrane on tenor, Red Garland on piano. Name of that tune will be If I Were a Bell from October the 26th of 1956. Love this recording because at the very beginning of this recording, you're going to hear a little studio chatter with Miles Davis. So listen for that studio chatter before he begins in earnest with If I Were a Bell. But first, this is Ray Draper with a little jazz tuba, Mimi's Interlude. Enjoy.

Yes, indeed. How about a little Miles Davis and his quintet on a Friday morning? My name is Justin Brown, and you are listening to Kind of Bird, classic jazz every Friday morning from 7 to 8 a.m. right here on WXOX Louisville KY. That's 97.1 FM on your dial and streaming worldwide at artxfm.com. Of course, that was Miles from the album Relaxin' with the Miles Davis Quintet, a prestige recording. Name of the tune was If I Were a Bell from October the 26th, 1956. And of course, on that number, all praise due always to Miles. But man, Red Garland really steals that tune from me. Of course, Red on piano. Mr. John Coltrane was also on that recording on tenor saxophone, joined by Paul Chambers bass and the fabulous Philly Joe Jones on the skins. Prior to that, to begin our second set today, we heard Mimi's Interlude from March 15th of 57 from the album Tuba Sounds. Oh yeah, oh yeah. Jazz tuba. Ray Draper, 16-year-old Ray Draper. Was the leader on that session. It was his debut album. Joining Mr. Draper was Jackie McLean on alto, fabulous Webster Young on trumpet, Mal Waldron piano, Spanky DeBrist on bass, and Ben Dixon on the drums. Folks, WXOX is an all-volunteer-powered community radio station. We're based right here in Louisville, Kentucky, but can be heard all over the globe. 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We thank you for your listenership. We thank you for spreading the word about ArtXFM and about all of the great shows and content that we bring to you live and direct from our all-volunteer DJ staff right here from our beautiful building in downtown Louisville, KY. Now, we are in the midst of ArtFM returning to Washington, D.C. That's right. This week, it's WXOX at the Smithsonian. Once again, a team of our wonderful DJs will be live broadcasting from the Smithsonian Folklife Festival. They will be on the air from Tuesday, June the 16th through tomorrow, Saturday, June the 20th, beginning at 10 a.m. sharp each day. 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Join us on the high wire at the Festival of Festivals as we amplify rhythm, thought, and compassion in our greatest balancing act yet. All direct from this historic building on the National Mall. That's right. Join us through tomorrow, beginning at 10 a.m. each day, WXOX returning to the Smithsonian Folklife Festival. All right, folks, the old clock on the wall here at our downtown studio says we've got time for one more. So we're going to take a little trip back to April of 1960, and we're going to be joined by the one, the only, Lee Morgan, who will be on trumpet for this one and the leader. Name of the tune is Midtown Blues. The album, a Blue Note recording, Leeway. Joining Lee Morgan will be Jackie McLean. He'll be on alto. Bobby Timmons on piano. Mr. PC, that's Paul Chambers, will once again be on bass. And the incomparable Art Blakey will be on the drums for this one. So, guys and gals, give it up for Lee Morgan. This is Midtown Blues.

0: Ladies and gentlemen, that is it for this edition of Kind of Bird. Hope that you enjoyed today's show of classic jazz. And of course, be sure to tune in next Friday morning from 7 to 8 a.m. for even more jazz goodness. My name is Justin Brown, and I will see y'all on the radio next Friday, once again from 7 to 8 a.m. And of course, keep listening, and we promise that we will keep making history right here on WXOX LP Louisville KY. Have a tremendous long weekend, a better week. Until next time.
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2: For me, when I think of Juneteenth, part of what I think about is both the both-handedness of it, that it is this moment in which we mourn the fact that freedom was kept from hundreds of thousands of enslaved people for years and for months after it had been attained by them. And then at the same time, celebrating

0: end of one of the most egregious things that this country has ever done.
1: Today, a Democracy Now! Special to mark Juneteenth, the federal holiday commemorating June 19, 1865, when enslaved people in Galveston, Texas, learned of their freedom more than 2 years after President Lincoln signed the Emancipation Proclamation. We'll speak to Clint Smith, author of How the Word is Passed, A Reckoning with the History of Slavery Across America. Then, to the pioneering musical artist Rhiannon Giddens, who won a Pulitzer Prize for her opera Omar, about Omar ibn Said, a Muslim scholar in Africa who was sold into slavery in the 1800s.
2: It's just so amazing that Omar's story has been is being lifted by this opera, being lifted by the existence of this work, and more people are knowing about him. Because the whole point for me was to complicate the American narrative, like who gets to say that they represent the American story.
1: Rhiannon Giddens was a founding member of the Grammy-winning black string band, the Carolina Chocolate Drops. Her banjo playing can also be heard on Beyoncé's hit single, Texas Hold'em. All that and more coming up. Welcome to Democracy Now!, democracynow.org, The War and Peace Report. I'm Amy Goodman. Today, a Democracy Now! Special on this, the newly created Juneteenth federal holiday, which marks the end of slavery in the United States. The Juneteenth commemoration dates back to the last days of the Civil War, when Union soldiers landed in Galveston, Texas. It was June 19, 1865, with news that the war had ended and enslaved people learned they were freed. It was 2.5 years after President Lincoln signed the Emancipation Proclamation. In 2021, President Biden signed legislation to make Juneteenth the first new federal holiday since Dr. Martin Luther King Jr. Day. The day after Biden signed the legislation, I spoke to the writer and poet Clint Smith, author of How the Word is Passed, A Reckoning with the History of Slavery Across America. I began by asking him about traveling to Galveston, Texas, and his feelings on Juneteenth becoming a federal holiday.
0: As you mentioned, I went to Galveston, Texas. I've been writing this book for 4 years, and I went 2 years ago, and it was marking the 40th anniversary of when Texas had made Juneteenth a state holiday. And it was the Al Edwards Prebekus, the late Al Edwards Sr., is the state legislator, a black state legislator, who made possible and advocated for the legislation that turned Juneteenth into a holiday, a state holiday in Texas. And so I went in part because I wanted to spend time with people who were the actual descendants of those who had been freed by General Gordon Granger's General Order Number 3. And it was a really remarkable moment because I was in this place, on this island, on this land, with people for whom Juneteenth was not an abstraction. It was not a performance. It was not merely a symbol. It was part of their tradition. It was part of their lineage. It was an heirloom that had been passed down that had made their lives possible. And so I think I gained a more intimate sense of what that holiday meant. And to sort of broaden out more generally, you spoke to how it was more than 2.5 years after the Emancipation Proclamation, and it was an additional 2 months after General Robert E. Lee surrendered at Appomattox, effectively ending the Civil War. So it wasn't only 2 years after the Emancipation Proclamation, it was an additional 2 months after the Civil War was effectively over. And so for me, when I think of Juneteenth, part of what I think about is both the both-handedness of it, that it is this moment in which we mourn the fact that freedom was kept from hundreds of thousands of enslaved people for years and for months after it had been attained by them. And then at the same time, celebrating the end of one of the most egregious things that this country has ever done. And I think what we're experiencing right now is a sort of marathon of cognitive dissonance in the way that is reflective of the black experience as a whole, because we are in a moment where we have the first new federal holiday in over 40 years, and a moment that is important to celebrate the Juneteenth and to celebrate the end of slavery, and to have it recognized as a national holiday. And at the same time that is happening, we have a state-sanctioned effort across state legislatures across the country that is attempting to prevent teachers from teaching the very thing that helps young people understand the context from which Juneteenth emerges. And so I think that we recognize that as a symbol, Juneteenth is not that it matters, that it is important, but it is clearly not enough. And I think what the fact that Juneteenth has happened is reflective of a shift in our public consciousness, but also of the work that Black Texans and Black people across this country have done for decades to make this moment possible.
1: And can you explain more what happened in Galveston in 1865, and even, as you point out, what the Emancipation Proclamation actually did 2.5 years before?
0: Right. So the Emancipation Proclamation is often a widely misunderstood document. So it did not sort of wholesale free the enslaved people throughout the Union. It did not free enslaved people in the Union. In fact, there were several border states that were part of the Union that continued to keep their enslaved laborers, states like Kentucky, states like Delaware, states like Missouri. And what it did was it was a military edict that was attempting to free enslaved people in Confederate territory. But the only way that that edict would be enforced is if Union soldiers went and took that territory. And so part of what many enslavers realized, right, and realized correctly, was that Texas would be one of the last frontiers that Union soldiers would be able to come in and enforce the Emancipation Proclamation, if they ever made it there in the first place, because this was 2 years prior to the end of the Civil War. And so you had enslavers from Virginia and from North Carolina and from all of these states in the Upper South who brought their enslaved laborers and relocated to Texas in ways that increased the population of enslaved people in Texas by the tens of thousands. And so when Gordon Granger comes to Texas, he is making clear and letting people know that the Emancipation Proclamation had been enacted in ways that, because of the topography of Texas and because of how spread out and rural and far apart from different ecosystems of information many people were, a lot of enslaved people didn't know that the Emancipation Proclamation had happened. And some didn't even know that General Lee had surrendered at Appomattox 2 months prior. And so part of what this is doing is making clear to the 250,000 enslaved people in Texas that they had actually been granted freedom 2.5 years prior, and that the war that this was all fought over had ended 2 months before.
1: During the ceremony making Juneteenth a federal holiday, President Biden got down on his knee to greet Opal Lee, the 94-year-old activist known as the grandmother of Juneteenth. This is Biden speaking about Lee.
3: As a child growing up in Texas, she and her family would celebrate Juneteenth. On Juneteenth, 1939, when she was 12 years old, a white mob torched her family home. But such hate never stopped her any more than it stopped the vast majority of you I'm looking at from this podium. Over the course of decades, she's made it her mission to see that this day came. It was almost a singular mission. She's walked for miles and miles, literally and figuratively, to bring attention to Juneteenth, to make this day possible.
1: And this is Opal Lee speaking at Harvard School of Public Health.
4: I don't want people to think Juneteenth is just one day. There is too much educational components. We have too much to do. I even advocate that we do Juneteenth, that we celebrate freedom from the 19th of June to the 4th of July. Because we weren't free on the 4th of July, 1776. That would be celebrating freedom. You understand? If we were able to do that.
1: And that is Opal Lee, considered the grandmother of Juneteenth. And Clint, one of the things you do in your book is you introduce us to grassroots activists. This doesn't come from the top. This comes from years of organizing, as you point out, in Galveston itself and with people like, not that there's anyone like Opal Lee.
0: Yeah, no, absolutely. Part of what this book is doing, it is an attempt to uplift the stories of people who don't often get the attention that they deserve in how they shape the historical record. So that means the public historians who work at these historical sites and plantations. That means the museum curators. That means the activists and the organizers, people like Take 'Em Down NOLA in New Orleans, who pushed the city council and the mayor to make possible the fact that in 2017 these statues would come down, several Confederate statues in my hometown in New Orleans. And part of when I think about someone like Ms. Opoli, part of what I think about is our proximity to this period of history, right? Slavery existed for 250 years in this country and has only not existed for 150. And, you know, the way that I was taught about slavery growing up in elementary school, we were made to feel as if it was something that happened in the Jurassic Age, that it was the Flintstones, the dinosaurs, and slavery, almost as if they all happened at the same time. But the woman who opened the National Museum of African American History and Culture alongside the Obama family in 2016 was the daughter of an enslaved person, not the granddaughter or the great-granddaughter or the great-great-granddaughter, the daughter of an enslaved person is who opened this museum, the Smithsonian, in 2016. And so there's clearly, for so many people, there are people who are alive today who were raised by, who knew, who were in community with, who loved. People who were born into intergenerational chattel bondage. And so this history that we tell ourselves was a long time ago wasn't, in fact, that long ago at all. And part of what so many activists and grassroots public historians and organizers across this country recognize is that if we don't fully understand and account for this history that actually wasn't that long ago, that in the scope of human history was only just yesterday, then we won't fully understand how our contemporary landscape of inequality today. We won't understand how slavery shaped the political, economic, and social infrastructure of this country. And when you have a more acute understanding of how slavery shaped the infrastructure of this country, then you're able to more effectively look around you and see how the reason one community looks one way and another community looks another way is not because of the people in those communities, but is it because of what has been done to those communities generation after generation after generation. And I think that that is central to the sort of public pedagogy that so many of these activists and organizers who have been attempting to make Juneteenth a holiday and bring attention to it as an entry point to think more wholly and honestly about the legacy of slavery have been doing.
1: During an interview on CNN, Democratic Congress member Alexandria Ocasio-Cortez called out the 14 Republican Congress members, all white men, who voted against making Juneteenth a federal holiday.
5: This is pretty consistent with, I think, the Republican base, and it's whether it's trying to fight against teaching basic history around racism and the role of racism in U.S. history to, you know, there's a direct through line from that to denying Juneteenth, the day that is widely recognized and celebrated as the symbolic kind of day that to represent the end of slavery in the United States.
1: If you could respond to that, Clint Smith, and also the fact that on the same day yesterday, the Senate minority leader said they would not be supporting the For the People Act, the Voting Rights Act.
0: Absolutely. I think very clearly the critical race theory, the idea of it is being used as a boogeyman, and it is being misrepresented and distorted by people who don't even know what critical race theory is, right? So we should be clear that the thing that people are calling critical race theory is just, that is the language that they are using to talk about the idea of teaching any sort of history that rejects the idea that America is a singularly exceptional place. And that we should not account for the history of harm that has been enacted to create opportunities and intergenerational wealth for millions of people that has come at the direct expense of millions and millions of other people across generations. And so part of what is happening in these state legislatures across the country and with regard to the effort to push back against teaching of history, 1619 Project, critical race theory and the like, is a recognition that we have developed in this country a more sophisticated understanding, a more sophisticated framework, a more sophisticated public lexicon with which to understand how slavery, how racism was not just an interpersonal phenomenon, it was a historic one. It was a structural one. It was a systemic one.
1: I want you to talk more about your book, How the Word is Passed, a reckoning with the history of slavery across America. Can you talk about the journey you took? You were just mentioning where you grew up in Louisiana, the map of the streets of Louisiana, and why you feel it is so critical not only to look at the South, but your chapter on New York is something that people will be, many will be, shocked by the level of when people talk about the South and slavery, that New York, of course, had enslaved people.
0: It did. It was really important for me to include a chapter on New York City and a place in the North more broadly, in part because, you know, while the majority of places I visit are in the South, because the South is where slavery was saturated and where it was most intimately tied to the social and economic infrastructure of that society, it most certainly also existed in the North. What a lot of people don't know is that New York City, for an extended period of time, was the second largest slave port in the country after Charleston, South Carolina. That in 1860, on the brink of the Civil War, when South Carolina was about to secede from the Union after the election of Abraham Lincoln, that New York City's mayor, Fernando Wood, proposed that New York City should also secede from the Union alongside the southern states because New York's financial, political, and political infrastructure were so deeply entangled and tied to the slaveocracy of the South. Also that the Statue of Liberty was originally conceived by Edouard de Laboulaye, a French abolitionist who conceived of the idea of the Statue of Liberty and giving it to the United States as a gift, that it was originally conceived as an idea to celebrate the end of the Civil War and to celebrate abolition. But over time, that meaning has been, even through the conception of the statue, right? The original conception of the statue actually had Lady Liberty breaking shackles, like a pair of broken shackles on her wrists to symbolize the end of slavery. And over time, it became very clear that that would not have the sort of wide stream or wide mainstream support of people across the country. Obviously, this having been just not too long after the end of the Civil War, so there were still a lot of fresh wounds. And so they shifted the meaning of the statue to be more about a sort of inclusivity, more about the American experience, the American project, the American promise, the promise of democracy, and sort of obfuscated the original meaning to the point where even the design changed. And so they replaced the shackles with a tablet and the torch, and then put the shackles very subtly, sort of underneath her robe. And you can but the only way you can see them, these broken chains, these broken links, are from a helicopter or from an airplane. And in many ways, I think that that is a microcosm for how we hide the story of slavery across this country, that these chain links are hidden out of sight, out of view of most people, from on under the robe of Lady Liberty, and how the story of slavery across this country is very, as we see now, very intentionally trying to be hidden and kept from so many people, so that we have a fundamentally inconsistent understanding of the way that slavery shaped our contemporary society today.
1: Clint, before we end, you are an author, you're a writer, you're a teacher, and you are a poet. Can you share a poem with us?
0: I'd be happy to. And so when you're a poet writing nonfiction, that very much animates the way that I approach the text. And so this is this is an adaptation or an excerpt from the end of one of my chapters that originally began as a poem that I wrote when I was trying to think about some of these issues that I brought up. Growing up, the iconography of the Confederacy was an ever-present fixture of my daily life. Every day on the way to school, I passed a statue of P.G.T. Beauregard riding on horseback, his Confederate uniform slung over his shoulder, and his military cap pulled far down over his eyes. As a child, I did not know who P.G.T. Beauregard was. I did not know he was the man who ordered the first attack that opened the Civil War. I did not know he was one of the architects who designed the Confederate battle flag. I did not know he led an army predicated on maintaining the institution of slavery. What I knew is that he looked like so many of the other statues that ornamented the edges of this city, these copper garlands of a past that saw truth as something that should be buried underground and silenced by the soil. After the war, the sons and daughters of the Confederacy reshaped the contours of treason into something they could name as honorable. We called it the Lost Cause, and it crept its way into textbooks that attempted to cover up a crime that was still unfolding. They told us that Robert E. Lee was an honorable man, guilty of nothing but fighting for the state and the people that he loved, that the Southern flag was about heritage and remembering those slain fighting to preserve their way of life. But see, the thing about the Lost Cause is that it's only lost if you're not actually looking. The thing about heritage is that it's a word that also means I'm ignoring what we did to you. I was taught the Civil War wasn't about slavery, but I was never taught how the declarations of Confederate secession had the promise of human bondage carved into its stone. I was taught the war was about economics, but I was never taught that in 1860, the 4 million enslaved black people were worth more than every bank, factory, and railroad combined. I was taught that the Civil War was about states' rights, but I was never taught how the Fugitive Slave Act could care less about a border and spell Georgia and Massachusetts the exact same way. It's easy to look at a flag and call it heritage when you don't see the black bodies buried behind it. It's easy to look at a statue and call it history when you ignore the laws written in its wake. I come from a city abounding with statues of white men on pedestals and black children playing beneath them, where we played trumpets and trombones to drown out the Dixie song that still whistled in the wind. In New Orleans, there are over 100 schools, roads, and buildings named for Confederates and slaveholders. Every day, black children walk into buildings named after people who never wanted them to be there. Every time I would return home, I would drive on streets named for those who would have wanted me in chains, go straight for 2 miles on Robert E. Lee, take a left on Jefferson Davis, make the first right on Claiborne, translation, go straight for 2 miles on the general who slaughtered hundreds of black soldiers who were trying to surrender, take a left on the president of the Confederacy who made the torture of black bodies the cornerstone of his new nation, make the first right on the man who permitted the heads of rebelling slaves to be put on stakes and spread across the city in order to prevent the others from getting any ideas. What name is there for this sort of violence? What do you call it when the road you walk on is named for those who imagined you under a noose? What do you call it when the roof over your head is named after people who would have wanted the bricks to crush you?
1: Clint Smith, author of the book How the Word is Passed, A Reckoning with the History of Slavery Across America, speaking on Democracy Now! In 2021, the day after Juneteenth became a federal holiday. Coming up, the pioneering musical artist Rhiannon Giddens. She won a Pulitzer Prize for her opera Omar, about Omar ibn Said, a Muslim scholar in Africa sold into slavery in the 1800s.

0: purchaser's option by our next guest, Rhiannon Giddens. This is Democracy Now!, democracynow.org, The War and Peace Report. I'm Amy Goodman. As we continue our Juneteenth special, we turn now to the pioneering musical artist Rhiannon Giddens. She first gained fame as a member of the Grammy Award-winning Carolina Chocolate Drops, a black string band which inspired a new generation of black musicians to play the banjo and fiddle. Giddens has gone on to have a celebrated solo career and has even collaborated with Beyoncé. Giddens' banjo playing can be heard on Texas Hold'em, a hit single by Beyoncé, who became the first black woman to ever top the Billboard's Hot Country Songs chart. In 2023, Rhiannon Giddens won a Pulitzer Prize for her opera Omar, about Omar ibn Said, a Muslim scholar in Africa sold into slavery and forcefully brought to Charleston, South Carolina, in 1807. In a moment, we'll hear Rhiannon Giddens talk about Omar, but first an excerpt from the song Julie's Aria from the opera Omar.
1: My daddy wore a cap like yours.

0: That's Julie's aria from Rhiannon Giddens' Pulitzer Prize-winning opera Omar, which she wrote with Michael Abels. I spoke to her in October 2023, on the day she received the Pulitzer Prize. Rhiannon, this is just astounding. Can you talk about the life of Omar Ibn Said?
1: I can, yeah. He was a 37-year-old Quranic scholar. He'd been studying, you know, for all of his adult life, and even when he was a child. And he was 37 years old, and he was sold into slavery. His compound was overrun, and he was sold, and he had to go over the Middle Passage, and he ended up in Charleston, was his first port of call. And he was sold to a man there that he, I think, used him pretty badly, like put him in the fields and treated him very badly. And he ran away from him, and he ended up in North Carolina. And they found him in a jail. They put him in jail because you couldn't just be a random black person walking around. Somebody had to own you, or you were, you know, imprisoned. And so he was put into jail, and he was found there, and he had written on the walls with the ashes verses of the Quran. And so he was sold to a family in North Carolina, where he lived out the rest of his life, another 50 years. He lived into his 80s and was never freed. And the reason we know who he is that he wrote an autobiography in Arabic. So he was pressed upon to write the story of his life, even though he begins it with, "I cannot write my life." Because this was 20 years after he had been brought to the United States. And it's just a remarkable document. It's the only, as best as the scholars who've told me know, it's the only autobiography written by an enslaved person while they are enslaved that we have, you know, anywhere in the United States. And it's definitely the only document written in Arabic by an enslaved person. So it's a really special thing that we have it. And I was commissioned by the Spoleto Festivals, the first opera they commissioned, to write an opera. And I brought in Michael Abels, who's an incredible composer and film scorer and who knows the orchestra and knows how to write for orchestra. I know how to write for banjo and for voice. So between the two of us, we created the score for Omar, and I wrote the libretto. And it was a really intense experience, you know. It's just so amazing that Omar's story has been is being lifted by this opera, being lifted by the existence of this work, and more people are knowing about him. Because the whole point for me was to complicate the American narrative, like who gets to say that they represent the American story, you know. Why is the Mayflowers, you know, somebody who came on the Mayflower, why is that held up as representational when Omar's is just as representational? It's just not as, you know, it's not as pleasant. It's very challenging. And also that there were so many Muslims that were brought over to the United States, and they have, you know, a massive impact on the culture, and in some places, language. You know, if you go to the Georgia Sea Islands, where you can trace some of the words in Gullah to Arabic. So it's just an opportunity to really just kind of blow things wide open and go, well, this is another huge part of the story that hasn't been told. And going through the life of Omar, you can really represent that in a way that's just really remarkable. Because he was remarkable, you know, he was remarkable. That he was able to hold on to his faith. He quoted the Quran till he died, you know, and he was by himself. He wasn't like, you know, surrounded by people that, you know, like he was when he was back home, and he has to carry the whole thing on his own. You know, he has to remember the verses. He has to remember the language. He has to do it all, you know, in isolation. And that's just, you know, it's a thing. And he did it. And now he left something so that we can, you know, look at his words and go, wow, what a remarkable life.
0: Rhiannon, you talk about Omar living out his years in North Carolina. You were born in North Carolina, in Greensboro. Can you talk about your own indigenous and African-American roots and how you first picked up the banjo, how you got involved with music, the trajectory of your life and all of the musical forms that you have now excelled in and expressed yourself in?
1: Wow. Okay. How long do you have? Okay. I'll give you the capsule version. Yeah. I'm from North Carolina. from a mixed family, mixed black and white, and I know indigenous, you know, back there is kind of a typical Southern story of black, white, and red mixed in sort of indiscriminate ways. And I don't claim a tribal affiliation. I like to say I'm like Native adjacent. You know, I know I've got cousins who identify as Native, but I myself use that story to try to raise awareness and to highlight and to ally myself.

0: And kind of the center of it was learning from Joe Thompson, who was an 86-year-old African-American fiddler from Mebane, North Carolina, that was one of the last proponents of the old string band position. Not the only black fiddler, you know, left in the country, but one of the last of that kind of old-time, you know, black string band tradition, rural tradition, where it had been passed down as an oral tradition from the time of slavery. And so, you know, we wanted to take that out into the world and educate about that. So it was myself, Dom Flemons, and Justin Robinson were the original members of the Chocolate Drops. Over the years, there would be different really super talented black instrumentalists and singers who have come into the group and gone on to do great things, like Layla McCalla, Hubby Jenkins. The first trio was myself, Dom, and Justin, and we were the ones who worked with Joe Thompson for some years.
1: And then our Native Daughters and Songs of Our Native Daughters, which highlight the struggle, the resistance, the hope of black women resonating back to the 17th, the 18th, and 19th century. Talk about your work there.
0: Yeah, I was in the Smithsonian, the Museum for African American Culture, History and Culture at Smithsonian, and in D.C., and I was just really struck with some of the historical exhibits, and I was just thinking that, God, we need to be making music from these really hard things, and it just kind of turned into this project. They asked me to record something for them, and I said, I'm just thinking, okay, here's the project. I want to do something with these historical things in the Smithsonian. And then as I was thinking about who to do it with, you know, the women, the story of women, especially black women, really is what has driven me a lot in my solo work. You know, my earliest songwriting dealt with women during the slavery times, and coming from enslaved people's narratives and different paraphernalia around slavery, but always centering women, because I felt like that's not the stories we get. You know, even if we get enslaved stories, we don't always get, other than Harriet Tubman, that's kind of it. And so the opportunity to bring three other black women, you know, together with myself, and then I wanted the banjo to be central, because it's also been so maligned and so misunderstood, and it's so central to American culture, you know, that I wanted it to be other banjo playing black women. So I keep telling people, like, there's more than just me. There's a lot of us, actually, at this point, you know.
1: Rhiannon, can you tell us your favorite song from Our Native Daughters?
0: Oh, gosh. I love them all, but, like, I think Moon Meets Sun was one of the first ones that we wrote, and it was one that three of us wrote together. Layla wasn't there that day. It was me and Allie and Amethyst, and it really has all three of us in it. And that was just a magic moment. We just kind of went, okay, this is a thing. Like, this is so cool. We don't have to explain ourselves to each other. We don't have to, like, you know, we just, like, there was just so much that we didn't have to do, because we all were like, yeah, we know, you know? And it was just, it kind of made for a really wonderful communal energy that surrounded this song. So that's definitely one of my favorites.

The pioneering musical artist Rhiannon Giddens. We spoke in October 2023, the day she received the Pulitzer Prize for her opera, Omar. When we come back, we'll talk about her song, Another Wasted Life, and how she worked on the song's video with 22 people who were wrongly incarcerated.

Texas Hold'em by Beyonce, featuring the banjo playing of our guest, Rhiannon Giddens. This is Democracy Now!, democracynow.org, The War and Peace Report. I'm Amy Goodman. We're continuing this Juneteenth special with the musician Rhiannon Giddens. In October, she marked International Wrongful Conviction Day by releasing a video for her song, Another Wasted Life. The song was inspired by Khalif Browder, a Bronx resident who died by suicide in 2015 at the age of 22, after being detained at Rikers Island Jail for nearly 3 years, after being falsely accused at the age of 16 of stealing a backpack. He was held in solitary confinement for 2 years and was repeatedly assaulted by guards and other prisoners. In the video for Another Wasted Life, Rhiannon Giddens features 22 people who were wrongly incarcerated. Together, the men collectively served more than 500 years in prison for crimes they did not commit. Rhiannon Giddens made the video in partnership with the Pennsylvania Innocence Project. This is an excerpt.

0: That was Another Wasted Life by our guest, Rhiannon Giddens. The song is featured on her album, You're the One. I asked Rhiannon Giddens to talk about the album and that song.
1: Well, it's an interesting thing. You know, most of my work, you know, especially since going solo. I mean, obviously, Carolina Chocolate Drops had a mission, you know, of sort of telling the world about Black string band music, of spreading our mentor Joe Thompson's family music around, and just trying to educate about the true history of the banjo. And then when I went solo, I was able to really go to things that I had been wanting to do, you know, during the band years, but it wasn't quite the right time, really focusing on women's voices, focusing on stories from the time of slavery. And really the common sort of denominator has always been sort of this sense of mission, whether it's in the band or solo. But the thing is, that mission is weighty, you know, and I just kind of had gotten to a point where I was like, I kind of feel like if I keep going with, on this trajectory, I'm going to burn out and then I'm not going to be of any good to anybody. So it's time to kind of take a turn for a second and explore other parts of my artistry. And that's what You're the One really comes out of. It's songs that I've written over the course of like 14 years that were just, you know, fun songs, songs that were inspired by some of my idols like Dolly Parton and Aretha Franklin, a lot of like, you know, love songs, a lot of, you know, You Dog, Get Out of My House songs, you know, kind of those sorts of things. But I really can't leave the mission behind even for this record. So I also really wanted to include Another Wasted Life, which I had written, you know, after reading about Kalief Browder some years ago and had sort of put into a book and kind of went, okay, like when it's the right time, I'll know what to do with the song. And then when this album was sort of coalescing and coming together, I was like, this is it. Because, you know, it's a different approach. Like what I have done before, like say something with something like Freedom Highway, which is my, I guess, civil rights record. Every song there is really kind of infused with thinking about the history of the United States, thinking about, you know, the legacy of slavery, thinking about civil rights and all of that. And it's a very kind of cohesive album, but it's all very... Every single song is kind of has that thought behind it. Whereas with this album, all the songs except for one are fun. You know, even the sad love songs are still fun songs. And this kind of sticks out as the mission song. And it's a different approach because this then gets all the focus, you know, in terms of the emotional weight and, you know, what it does. So I'm really excited that I've had the opportunity to put it out there, surrounded by, you know, something different so that it really kind of has an opportunity to jump out at the listener.
0: I want to go to Kalief Browder in his own words. This is Kalief speaking to the HuffPost Live's Mark Lamont Hill back a decade ago in 2013. Kalief had spent, as we said earlier, 3 years at Rikers in New York without charge. He was a 16-year-old high school sophomore when he was first detained on suspicion of stealing a backpack. He said while he was in solitary at Rikers, the guards often refused to give him his meals.
2: If you say anything that could tick them off in any type of way, some of them, which is a lot of them, what they do is they starve you, they won't feed you, and it's already hard in there because if you get the three trays that you get every day, you're still hungry because I guess that's part of the punishment. So if they starve you one tray, that could really make an impact on you. And
3: how much were you starved?
2: I was starved a lot. I can't even count.
0: Kalief Browder went on to say he was once starved 4 times in a row, no breakfast, lunch, dinner, or breakfast again, after enduring nearly 800 days in solitary confinement and abuses. Browder was only released when the case was dismissed. He would go on to college, but he died by suicide on June 6, 2015, at his home in the Bronx. He was 22 years old. Rhiannon Giddens, can you talk about how you discovered Kalief's story and then talk about the other men who are included in this video? I mean, this is just a mind-blowing, paradigm-shattering video that will affect anyone who sees it.
1: Well, I'm not sure, to be honest with you. It must have been a news story, you know, a news item or something like that, or I just read the whole thing. You know, it was obviously after he committed suicide, because that's the thing that kind of got me. You know, it was not only how he was treated, you know, an innocent teenager put through the system in such a brutal way, but it's the fact that he, you know, the transition back into the war. I mean, who knows what was going through his mind, but obviously, like, it changed him, you know? And I just felt like his life was stolen from him. Not only the hours that he had to spend inside enduring what he had to endure, but also the hours that he never got to live, you know? And I feel like that just kind of went all over me, and I just sat down and wrote it. So when the opportunity to do You're the One and have it to be sort of a big album, you know, that Nonesuch was, you know, my label was putting a lot of resources behind the record. So to be able to put Another Wasted Life on there, I knew very early on that I wanted to do a video. You know, videos these days are really kind of, unless you're like a huge, huge megastar, they're almost not worth the money that you put into, because like, how do you get them out? And people don't even see them on social media half the time. And so it's really hard to justify making a video a lot of times these days. But I knew that that's what I wanted to make a video for, was Another Wasted Life. And I also knew after we started working with the Pennsylvania Innocence Project that I wanted to center the men who had been exonerated. I wanted to center these guys, you know, because we can't center the people who are still in prison because we can't reach them. So I knew that I wanted to be decentered in this, and just enough in to make the connection. I knew that right away. And so when we reached out to the Pennsylvania Innocence Project and said, this is kind of what we want to do, and they were just really great, and sent that around to some of the guys that they have freed, because they've been working so hard to free innocent men who are in prison. And 22 guys reached back out and said, yes, we'd like to be a part of this. And we took, you know, a day and we filmed the video. And it was just like, it was such an experience to be there and talk to these guys. And like, all of them were like, we are here for those who are still in. We are here for those guys who are still in cages, thinking that nobody cares about them. And so many of them were like, man, we're just so grateful that people care. We're just so grateful that you're doing this. And I just kind of like, I was sitting there going, it's like literally the least I can do. Like literally, you know what I mean? It's just like, it's such a skewed thing that there's clearly not, they don't feel like people care. Because I'm sure in their experience, a lot of people don't care, you know? And the fact that there are these innocence projects full of people who do care is wonderful, and that I'm doing my little tiny mite, you know, to raise awareness. But it's like, that was the thing that hit me the most, is like just the sense of hopelessness that they would talk about being in prison, thinking like nobody cares that I'm in here and through no fault of my own, you know? So they were just incredibly generous with their time, and I'm just very proud of that video and everybody who volunteered on it, from the directors and the people who donated money so that it could happen. It was a real, everybody just really came together to make that happen. And I, if nothing else happened with this record, and that was it, I would be incredibly proud of that.
0: Well, and I mean, your song, I think, is also so powerful, as you say, because it was inspired by Khalif. And I hate to do this to you, but much worse, I hate the idea that this happened. But I wanted to go to one more clip. Maybe it's the world's saddest clip. Again, this is that decade ago interview with Mark Lamont Hill. Khalif was talking about his suicide attempts at Rikers and his efforts to get psychiatric help.
2: I would say I committed suicide about five or six times.
3: Okay, you attempted suicide 5 to 6 times?
2: Yes.
3: All while still in prison?
2: Yes.
3: Wow.
2: And I tried to resort to telling the correction officers that I wanted to see a psychiatrist or a counselor, something. I was telling them I need mental help because I wasn't feeling right. All the stress from my case, everything was just getting to me, and I just couldn't take it. I just needed somebody to talk to. I needed to just I just needed to talk and be stress free. But the correction officers, they didn't want to hear me out. Nobody wanted to listen.
0: That's Khalif before he ultimately did take his own life. Of course, again, he was never convicted. And he was released, went to college, but couldn't survive beyond that. Rhiannon, as you listen to Khalif and have your own two kids, as you try to give them hope in the world, your thoughts and how you transform these stories into music.
1: Man, it's tough, you know. I mean, to be first off, you know, to be perfectly frank, my children are white presenting. So I have a son, he's 10, and I know that he's not going to go through a lot of the things that black men go through in America. So I don't even pretend to know. You know what I mean? To even think, my sister, like, I've been through so much kind of watching my sister, you know, because her son is black and he's my nephew and he's amazing. But he, like, just seeing her go through the stress and, he's been pulled over and there's been things that have happened and, like, her utter terrifying just emotion of, like, what if something happens to him? What if, you know, all of these things, stuff when during the protest after George Floyd's murder. And I can live vicariously through her and feel that terror. But I know that I don't have that same terror because of the way he presents, you know, and it's like other things may happen to him. And that's a normal terror of that parents have. But it's hard. It's like I can imagine it because, you know, of being with my sister. But it's such a horrible thing to think that the system that he was caught up in is so uncaring and is so actually actively against these young men, you know, that there is no, even when people are exonerated, this is what kills me, is that the system is so efficient that even when people are exonerated, they have been proven innocent. Like, there was one story about a guy who was literally in prison. He was in jail already when they said that he had murdered somebody else. Like, he was already in the system and he still got bullied into a plea or something and ended up in prison. And it took like decades to get him out, you know, and you just kind of go, these prisons are not there for rehabilitation. They're not there for correction, whatever that means. They are there to make money and they're there to keep these young men inside or to keep them in the system. Because like when they go inside and when they come out, they just a lot of times they reoffend because they have been affected so much by being in prison. And it's like, that's obviously a system that is there because it works, you know, like people say, oh, the prison system is broken. I was like, actually, no, it's not broken. That's the way it's meant to work. And so like when you hear him talking about like, I was feeling these things and I asked for help and he's not getting help inside. And you're just like, yeah, they don't want to help him. You know what I mean? And it's just like, I'm sure that there are people, good people in there somewhere. I don't know where they are. I don't even know if they can be. I don't even know if the system allows caring or humanity. You know, I think it probably weeds it out. You know, I know everybody's got their own story, but it's hard to hear that because you just know that that's being repeated at countless prisons and correctional facilities all over this country. You know, that there are people inside, and whether they did something or not, because at this point I'm like,

0: know, whatever genius he had, whatever beautiful things he could have done, like, we're all robbed of them, you know, because of what happened. And when I've been performing this live, I brought that nephew, that same, my sister's son, who's a rapper. And I asked him, because I had brought him on tour, and I asked him to listen to the song and create some bars, you know, to rap in the middle of the song. And he came up with this beautiful thing, because I wanted, he's like kind of staring down the barrel of a gun, you know, by being a young black man in America. Like, so I wanted his voice in this song. It's important for me that it's not just about, like, what am I saying, but I want to be either a catalyst or a framer or, you know, a platform for somebody else, you know? And so I wanted him to be able to say whatever he wanted to say. And he ends his words with, you know, as long as we say their names, it's not a wasted life. And so when we perform it live, it goes back and forth. Mm-hmm. And I kind of feel like I'm like the mother. And he's like, you know what I mean? This is like we add some layers to the song, because it is like people are going through these things, and it just was an important perspective to kind of mix with mine. So we were able to do that, perform it like that on the Daily Show last night. So that performance is up online. And I think it's a really powerful one because of the generations too, you know, so I'm the older generation, he's the younger generation, and it really kind of complicates the narrative and adds layers to it. And that's important to me because, like, all narratives are complicated, you know, we tend to like to slim them down, but I like to add to that and to add to the voices that are coming out. So I wanted to mention that.
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0: That was Rhiannon Giddens, the Grammy and Pulitzer Prize winning musician. Her new album is titled You're the One. We'll link to the video for her song Another Wasted Life at democracynow.org. And that does it for today's special Juneteenth broadcast. I'm Amy Goodman. Thanks so much for joining us.
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produced in the WXYX studios in downtown Louisville, Kentucky. I'm Sundreezy. This is Art of M Straight Up Soul. Right now, we're riding the Goody Train with Cleo Page. Opening up the show with that groove, following it up with Direct Current. Everybody here must party. And you just heard the Mighty Bohannon with Bohannon Walk. 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Underneath me, it's Room Mark's Wrecking Crew doing the South Central Slide. And coming up on Art FM Straight Up Soul, we got grooves from DeRobert and the Half-Truths. Live sounds out of Japan, 1974. With War. We'll hear from the great Syl Johnson, Willie Hutch, Speedometer, all that and more on Art FM Straight Up Soul. I'm Sundreezy. Thanks for listening.

Coming to you from the WXOX studios in downtown Louisville, Kentucky, I'm Sun Dreezy. This is Art FM Stirred Up Soul. Underneath me, from the original motion picture soundtrack to the film, the Mac, Willie Hutch, doing Max Stroll. Let's recap our previous set. Opened up with DeRobert and the Half-Truths, 2023 release, Judgment. After that, Live Japan, 1974. Music from War, their classic Cisco Kid. And you just heard Syl Johnson, Living in the Concrete Reservation. Which is a very important word. All about the Amica Center for Immigrant Rights. The United States detains more immigrants than any other country in the world. Every day, people are torn from their communities and loved ones and sent to remote detention facilities across the country, often leaving children without caretakers and homes without providers. With no right to a public defender in immigration court, too many people are forced to navigate complex legal proceedings alone. The Amica Center for Immigrant Rights engages in legal defense and litigation for immigrant children and adults facing detention and deportation. Everyone deserves access to due process and legal representation. For more information on their work, go to Amica, A-M-I-C-A. 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Coming up, an Art of FM Stirred Up Soul, we're going to hear from Speedometer. Follow that up with Harold Melvin and the Blue Notes. Music from Double Exposure, Session B, Glass House, playing at the hour, Ashley Cleveland, all that on Art of FM, Straight Up Soul. I'm Sun Dreezy. Thanks so much for listening.

Recapping this final set of Art of FM Straight Up Soul, opened up with Harold Melvin and the Blue Notes. Wake up everybody after that double exposure with Everyman. Sasaran B, straight out of Pakistan, says change is on the way. Glass House, Holland Dozier Holland production. Heaven is there to guide us. This has been Art of FM Straight Up Soul. I'm Sundreezy. Hope you enjoyed the show.

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What time is it? Put your Gucci watch on, recognize the time. Do you know what time it is? It's June 19th time. That means we call it Juneteenth time around these parts of WXOX LP Louisville, 97.1 Art FM. We're getting into it because we are live from the radio corner of none other than the Art and Industries building of the Smithsonian Institution here in Washington, D.C., broadcasting live from the WXOX radio corner alongside the Folk Life Festival. Festival of festivals. Blessed Juneteenth to all. You got to give a lot, that is the day. 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Or that might be the 20th. And today is the 19th of June. Happy holidays to all. We are in the

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If y'all hear us loud and clear, I'd like to thank Sean Selby for that. Hooking us up, Sharon Scott is in the building. And we are with the folk, with the people, in D.C. on the National Mall, on stage at the Art and Industries building, bringing y'all the news with a little bit of local

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tears of Audiotopia and viral possibilities pulsing across your airwaves on a blue streak, singing a song for the ancestors and for your next groove.

Folkways Recordings resident poet. For our great American resident poet, blues poet. He needs no introduction. Much like Chuck Brown. But we giving it to you anyway, because we got to send it up for the ancestors.

I've known rivers ancient as the world and older than the flow of human blood in human veins. My soul has grown deep like the rivers. I bathed in the Euphrates when dawns were young. I built my hut near the Congo, and it lulled me to sleep. I looked upon the Nile and raised the pyramids above it. I heard the singing of the Mississippi when Abe Lincoln went down to New Orleans, and I've seen its muddy bosom turn all golden in the sunset. I've known rivers, ancient, dusky rivers. My soul has grown deep like the rivers.

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1: No matter where you go, remember the road that will lead you home.
0: Juanitamos.

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We sing those songs of freedom. We had Negro Speaks of Rivers, Langston Hughes, Folkways recording, Folkways in the market. This is the Spelman Conference.

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1: Ooh, yeah, baby. Oh, yeah. Oh, yes. I like that.
2: I did not come to play with you. I came to slay. I like cornbreads and collard greens.
3: Me too.
2: Oh, yes. You best to believe it.
3: That part.
0: Y'all haters corny with that.
3: One more time. You have to run it back.
0: Paparazzi, catch video. My cocky fresh.
3: It's the Smithsonian 2026 Folk Life Festival.
0: I'm so possessive, so I rock.
3: Celebrating Juneteenth like it should be.
0: Alabama.
3: Because it is Juneteenth.

0: I mean, if we want to honor the end of slavery, then we should celebrate Juneteenth.
1: Wait, that's what Juneteenth is?
2: Juneteenth has only been recently recognized as an official holiday, but it's actually the longest-running African-American holiday celebrating the Emancipation Proclamation. Here's how this once local holiday has become one that is now recognized from coast to coast. June 19th, commonly known as Juneteenth and formerly known as Emancipation Day or Jubilee Day, marks the day that federal troops arrived in Galveston, Texas in 1865, taking control of the state and freeing all enslaved people. The Emancipation Proclamation was issued on January 1, 1863, which was said to be the day all enslaved Africans and Confederate states were to be set free. In reality, it didn't end completely. In fact, there were still enslaved people in states like Kentucky and Delaware, as well as in Texas, where there wasn't much military presence, so slavery continued. It wasn't until troops arrived in Galveston on June 19, 1865, that 250,000 people were freed. Juneteenth reached new heights in 1872, when a group of black ministers and businessmen established Emancipation Park in Houston, Texas. So now, 160 years later, the story of Juneteenth is still spreading. Today, Juneteenth is celebrated everywhere through family cookouts, parades, festivals, with residents, local businesses, and more. Texas was the first state to recognize Juneteenth as an official holiday in 1980. Since then, at least 45 states and the District of Columbia have moved to officially recognize the day as well. In 2020, following the death of George Floyd, lawmakers reintroduced a bill to make Juneteenth a federal holiday.
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4: Magic or charismatic and all that, he just was. 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

still.

from DC's own Marvin Gaye. Your national anthem here on the National Mall, Juneteenth 2026, Smithsonian Folklife Festival. And since Marvin Gaye made it do what it do, we transition right to you hear a little conga, maybe a little groove to go with your go-go. Inner City Blues from the What's Going On album, 1971. See how it speaks to you today here on the WXOX Radio Corner.

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0: You want to hear a story?
1: A call was sent to heaven about power being abused. Heaven chose a deliverer, the most unlikely to be used. Go tell those in power to whom much is given,
2: much is required.
1: Tell them they can't really lead unless they're leading through the eyes of those they hired. Those who do the work.
3: They deserve the praise.
1: Their gender shouldn't determine the amount of the pay raise. Human trafficking, systematic oppression, till right to left.
4: Left to right.

work you like oxen. 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

Donald Lawrence. Featuring Tank and the Bangas. Donald Lawrence and the Tri-City Singers give you a little bit of that Let My People Go. Transitioning to that deep cut Eddie Kendricks. My People Hold On. It is not your imagination, it is the WXOX Radio Corner here broadcasting live from the Smithsonian Folklife Festival. Jay Jones. Celebrating, remembering together Juneteenth.

Folk Life Festival will be holding it down. Hold on, love. Let it slide. Coming up here in the next 5 minutes. We'll be Bison at the National Mall. Many different panels going on all this week that we've broadcast. We've had the privilege and honor to broadcast live and be able to stream to everyone around the world what's going on here at the Folk Life Festival. A lot of great talks about everything from the ecology, Marvin Gaye, Mercy, Mercy Me, to us remembering together and understanding what truths we hold to be self-evident. We shan't forget. Major question that we talked about throughout this week to ask our interviewees, what truths do we hold? What truths do you hold to be self-evident? Think about that. For here we acknowledge the truth.

went in and held on. I came up with some truth. So to you and yours and everybody, what truths do you hold to be self-evident is what I would like to leave y'all with. This has been the Juneteenth celebration mix. And I bet I can get something else in on a fade before we close. But now, the music to have the talks, panels. If you're not doing anything, you happen to be listening in D.C., come to the Smithsonian. Check it out. This is Jay Jones with WXOX in the Radio Corner. 2026 Folk Life Festival's Juneteenth mix. Take, chap, book. Chester Faye.

The drum, not forgetting his drum. Cause Dilla got them drums for me, I do believe. Signing off, telling you do not forget your drum. Blessed Juneteenth to all, and to all a good Juneteenth.

0: Good morning, and happy Juneteenth. Welcome to For the Common Good, Smithsonian Voices on Our Shared Future 250, a series of conversations featuring Smithsonian staff, community partners, and thought leaders exploring how our work illuminates the ideals of a nation and contributes to our shared future. I'm Betty Belenas, co-curator of For the Common Good. 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This program received funding as part of the Smithsonian's Our Shared Future 250 initiative to commemorate the nation's 250th. 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They're on the columns and all around here. Or visit our website at festival.si.edu for a full schedule of the featured sessions taking place Tuesdays through Saturdays at 11 a.m. and 1 p.m. through July 11th. Plenty of time to come back to another one. We hope you can join us for as many of these as you can join us for. All of these sessions are being live streamed on YouTube, where they will remain afterwards. Our panelists will be welcoming questions from the audience, including those of you joining online, and welcome to our online viewers. ASL interpretation and live real-time captioning are being provided for this discussion, and assisted listening is also available. Receivers can be obtained from the accessibility information table located in the marketplace in the North Hall. And now I'm pleased to welcome our panelists for this morning's session entitled, I have to have the full title here, Bison, the National Mammal at the National Museum. So I'm going to turn this over to our moderator, Rebecca Fenton, and she will introduce you to the rest of the panelists, and I hope you have a really great time here this morning. Thank you.
1: Great. Thanks, Betty, and nice to see you all here on this not hot, beautiful June day. My name is Rebecca. I am a curator with the Smithsonian Folklife Festival, and it's a pleasure for me to be here with you all and on the stage with some eminent Smithsonian colleagues. So thank you, Betty, for the introduction and doing most of my work. I'm actually going to push more of the work onto our panelists. So I would like each of you to introduce yourselves as I pose questions to you. And as we go along, please feel free also to respond to one another or pose questions to each other, because I think although you work in different disciplines, because you all have something to do with bison, you may have a lot to say to one another. I hope that we are going to learn amazing facts about our national mammal and also understand how bison are part of the Smithsonian story and vice versa. So I'd like to begin with Emil Hermeni Horses. Would you please introduce yourself and then share with us about what bison means to Native American and First Nations communities?
2: Okay, thank you. Thank you for inviting me here, and pleasure to be a part of this panel. My name is Emil Hermeni Horses. I'm a member of the Ogallala Lakota tribe from South Dakota, and I am a curator at the National Museum of the American Indian. The buffalo were important to all Native cultures, particularly because they depended on the buffalo. Well, first let me start by saying buffalo, bison. Each Native group had their own name and I'm going to use the term buffalo. The Lakota term for buffalo was pate. Pate meant buffalo. Pate Oyate meant buffalo nation or the buffalo people. And Tatanka, which is kind of a common word used to refer to the buffalo, was a male buffalo, a bull buffalo. So those pate and Tatanka are used interspersely. But each Native group had a name for what they called the buffalo. So the Native communities depended on the buffalo for food, for shelter, in the form of buffalo hides were used to make teepees, also for clothing. The buffalo robes were used to for warmth and on the males, they recorded their war deeds on buffalo robes. The women embellished their buffalo robes with quill work, which was a status of their own artistic abilities. And also we kept our community events documented on buffalo robes, such as what we call a winter count. A winter count is a calendar of events that happen. It's called a winter count because they document winter to winter. One of the big ones is called is in 1833, which is called the year the stars fell. There was a meteor shower that year. So on these buffalo robes, these histories were recorded. They were communal histories. But one of the most significant importance of the buffalo, particularly to the Lakota people, was the spiritual relationship with the buffalo. For us, we have the origin story of that the spiritual person named the White Buffalo Calf Woman brought the sacred pipe to the Lakota people and taught them how to pray with us. Now, it's also interpreted that she came at a time when women were not very revered. And so it shows that here was a female person that people could respect. And she brought seven, and from this teaching of the sacred pipe, seven ceremonies would evolve from this. And two of them are specifically for women, a puberty ceremony and a sacred ball throwing ceremony. And the others, I have a little cheat sheet here. The others, one was what was called a purification ceremony, a vision quest, the sun dance, an adoption ceremony named called making of a relative, keeping of the spirit, and then the others, as I said, is a puberty ceremony. So that spiritual relationship was really important with the buffalo. And usually there's an altar and the buffalo skull is set in the middle of that it's understood that the spirit of the buffalo is present. And when this white buffalo calf woman left, one of the interpretations is that she turned into a white buffalo. So anytime a white buffalo is born, there's great excitement within the communities because it brings us back to that, to those teachings. So.
1: Thank you, Emil. So as you've described, the buffalo was really fundamental to like every domain of life, spirituality, daily life and survival, and art, and we'll come back to that. I'd like to ask now, Kurt, would you introduce yourself? And we've seen this wonderful video about the bison statues and the original bison specimen. So would you tell us what was your motivation to pick up this bison story, and why is it important for the Smithsonian's relation to bison to be more widely known?
3: Thanks. I'm Kirk Johnson. I'm the director of the National History Museum here in Washington, D.C. I've been the director for about 13 and a half years, and I've always kind of been bison adjacent. You know, my mom's from Wyoming, and I have pictures of her flying a bison flag when she was a kid, and I lived in Colorado for a long time. In 2010, I led an excavation in Snowmass, Colorado, where we found the skull of a giant extinct bison called Bison latifrons. It has 7-foot horn span. One of the most amazing things I've ever seen, much less found. All that said, bison were just around. They're just background noise to me a little bit. 2024, I sat down and watched Ken Burns' film, American Buffalo, and I was watching it, and in the middle of it, there's this whole story about what the Smithsonian's role was in the conservation of bison. The fact that this guy, William Hornaday, who was the chief taxidermist here at the Smithsonian, was aware that the bison were being slaughtered, and he said to the secretary of the Smithsonian, do we have any specimens? I think they looked around, and they really didn't have any mounted bison specimens. They had a few ratty skins, but that was about it. And to put this in context, the bison, when Lewis and Clark came across in 1805, there were something at least 30 million bison. Some estimates are up to 60 million, but let's say 30 million bison. And they were slowly whittled away over the course of the 1800s by different things. But starting in the late 1860s, several things collided to really nearly cause a total extinction of the bison. First thing was the Western expansion driven by the 1862 Homestead Act. People started moving west. And then 1869 saw the first cross-continental railroad established. So people just hopped the railroad and head out there. And people got into going on hunting trips and things, and then the Civil War ended, and you had lots and lots of veterans who knew how to use weapons headed west, and there was a need in the East Coast for leather belts for machinery as the Industrial Revolution was going up. So you could buy a bullet for 20 cents and sell a hide for $3. And it was just like a gold rush, and people poured out onto the plains to hunt bison for their hides alone. Meanwhile, the Plains Indians were being pushed off the plains by the expansion to the west, and this started the Indian Wars, which culminated with the Battle of Little Bighorn in 1876. And there was a sense in the U.S. Army, which was the remains of the former Civil War Army, that if you could destroy the buffalo, you could destroy the Indian. So this whole combination of things, and we call the 1870s the deadly decade because in 1869 there were about 10 million bison, and by 1882 there were less than 1,000 bison. So they went down from 10 million to 1,000 in 10 years. We can all remember a 10-year span in our lives, and imagine losing 10 million bison.
1: That's really shocking.
3: So Hornady starts paying attention to this thing. And, you know, the last big bison hunt in Miles City happened in 1882. In 1883, the bison hunters came back, and there were no bison left to hunt. They couldn't find any. So it's 1886, when 4 years later, when Hornady says to Langley, who's the head of the Smithsonian, hey, you know, bison are going extinct. We're going to lose the bison. We're in the process of losing the passenger pigeons, which we did eventually lose. We're in the process of losing the bison, the largest land mammal in North America. And he says, I'm going to go out there, if you let me, and I would like to acquire, a.k.a. shoot and bring home, a bunch of bison. I'd like to get at least 20, because in that time, the Smithsonian had a practice of bringing a lot of specimens in and then distributing them to other museums. So he'd collect 20 and give a bunch of them away, kind of was their approach. So he went out in the spring of 1886 by train to Miles City, Montana, and the bison were gone. He hunted around for several weeks, and he saw a couple of, like, scrappy bison running around, and he found one live calf, which he caught and brought back to Washington, D.C. And there's pictures of him with this little calf bison, which he named Sandy, right in front of the adjacent building, the castle. You can see the bison, and there's Sandy in 1886. Sandy, unfortunately, didn't last but a few months, and long away from mother's milk and ate too much clover or something like that and perished. And, of course, Hornaday, being a taxidermist, you know what happened to Sandy. She became taxidermied. And then he went back in October of 1886 to Miles City again, and he heard a rumor of a small herd in the Great Divide between the Yellowstone and the Missouri River. And so he had a couple of soldiers and a couple of students from University of Kansas with him, and he went out by wagon out there and set up a camp in pretty much the middle of nowhere. I went out and visited this spot, and I can attest it's pretty much the middle of nowhere. It's like 120 miles from the nearest town. And he spent 2 months hunting, and he finally found this small herd, and one by one he picked them off. And on December 6th of 1886, he got his last one, which is a big bull bison that he shot, and that was number 22. That bull would go on to become the iconic bison that we know. It was the star of the diorama that Hornaday built in this building, which opened in 1888. And it was also on the 1901 $10 bill. It was on the 1923 stamp. It's the bull that's on the 1937 Department of Interior seal. It's also it's amazingly and very, with amazing coincidence, the bull bison that's on the U.S. Postal Service stamp that came out last month. There's a photograph of a bison and a picture of a stamp of the bison, and that's that Hornaday bison from December 6th of 1888. And Hornaday came back to Washington, D.C., kind of traumatized a little bit because he knew there were so few. He knew that he killed 22 of the last few herds, but he said, if I don't do it, some cowboy's going to do it and no one will know. And he spent 2 years building in this building a diorama that had six bison. It had Sandy the calf and the cow bison. It had the bull bison and it had three other spike bison. And he had dirt from Montana and he had sagebrush from Montana. And he built one of the first habitat dioramas with these bison. And this is all being talked about in the Ken Burns special I'm watching in my couch in August of 2024. And I'm like, wow, I'm the director of the museum. I want to go see those bison. They must be in my museum somewhere. which is usually the case, is we have 148.8 million objects. So we have the building across the mall. We also have a Raiders of the Lost Ark-like place 8 miles away where we have a lot of things. I'm like, I'll just go find those bison. I want to see them for myself. And I went looking, and it turns out that we had given them away. And I was like, why do we give away the one of the greatest icons the Smithsonian has? We have, I mean, far more interesting than Dorothy's slippers, I would say, is the last bull bison on the prairie. And so I'm like, this is crazy. Where did they go? And we found the logbook that said, gift, University of Montana, 1957. So I called up the University of Montana and said, we don't know what you're talking about. So I'm like, okay. Then I started Googling around, and up pops this thing called the Museum of the Northern Great Plains in Fort Benton, Montana. And Fort Benton is a town on the Missouri River. It was founded, ironically, the same year the Smithsonian was founded in 1846. So the Smithsonian's founded in 1846. That was the high point that paddle wheelers could go up the Missouri River. So they stopped there because the next stop was Great Falls, where there's a big waterfall. So they built a town in 1846. But today there's a series of small museums, and it's a tiny town. I think it's 1,400 people, but they have 5 museums. So it's like a miniature Smithsonian in a way. And I saw that it was there, so I flew to Montana, and I got my wife. We drove to Fort Benton and walked into the museum, and there they were. There were the 6 bison that Hornaday had shot in 1886, had mounted here in this building in 1888. They had been moved across the mall to the Natural History Museum in 1910, and they had been on display in 1910 until 1957. And then, for some reason, they were taken down and shipped back. And when they took them down, they found a little metal box, and it was a time capsule that Hornaday had put underneath the thing. And in it, there was a letter written on an article. He'd written an article about the extermination of the bison, and on it was a handwritten note apologizing to future taxidermists about the poor quality of his work. So it's like a long-forward apology. So we were, I was like amazed to relocate these bison, and I was like, I got to bring one of them back for the 250th, get him back on the mall. But I got to the museum, and there's like one staff person, and they'd done all this work to build this amazing exhibit, and they owned them now, and it was pretty clear that if I took the bison away, I'd just be the big bad guy from the East Coast that stole their bison, even if they would have let me have it in the first place, because I can't just very well just pluck up the bison and walk out the door. So we're driving out of town, and I'm all sad about this whole situation. And my wife's like, just put bronze ones on the front steps of the museum. I'm like, okay, that's good. I'll do that. So you saw in the video, we amazingly, because it seemed like it was an impossible task when I looked into the details, but we convinced everybody of the idea of the national mammal in front of the National Museum and the National Mall for the 250th was a good idea.
1: No, it's
3: so
1: a perfect.
3: Everybody kind of fell in line, and what it's triggered is this amazing thing. We've just opened an exhibit called Bison Standing Strong. We've also yesterday opened an exhibit called From These Lands, which has a little bison, like spike bison in it, and we have an exhibit from the Smithsonian Library and Archives of bison, and we've been reconnecting with a host of Native people. I was just out in Montana for the Montana Festival, and it's amazing because bison is sort of like, it is the national mammal, but in a way, everybody's kind of taking it for granted. You see bison everything from Buffalo, New York, to Buffalo Wild Wings, to Buffalo Bills, to all sorts of mascots and things. You see bison iconography everywhere, but you know, I think the thing that really is most poignant to me is that Rosalind Lapierre, who's a Blackfeet Indian woman, was here to help us dedicate the bison on the steps on April 2nd. And she grew up in Browning, Montana, which is where the Blackfeet Reservation is. And she said, look, the Blackfeet are bison people. We call them Inni, is the name, Inni. And neither my grandparents nor my parents had ever seen a bison in their whole life. Mm. They're the bison, buffalo people, the bison people. And the extermination was that complete that they were, like, literally the bison people didn't even know what a bison looked like. And there's a couple new films now talking about the tribes bringing bison back and starting a bison herds. But it's just amazing. And then what happened following the Hornaday's trip was Hornaday started the National Zoo, but he really got in a fight with the secretary, so he left in a huff, and he moved to Buffalo, New York, And he was a real estate agent from Buffalo, New York for a couple of years. And then New York City called him up and said, hey, do you want to start the Bronx Zoo? And he said, yeah, I'll come start the Bronx Zoo. So he starts the Bronx Zoo in New York. And in 1905, he and Teddy Roosevelt start the American Bison Society for the purpose of returning the bison permanently to North America. And their annual report from 1907 reports that there were 25 wild bison left in the United States. 25 animals, plains bison. There were 300 of the wood bison up in Alberta, so that total for a total of 325 wild bison in North America. And then there were another 2,000 bison that were on private ranches, like somebody grabbed a bison calf and raised them next to them. And there were also a bunch of things called cattle-os, which are crossbred between bison and cattle. So he points out that there's this moment where there's, in the United States, there's 25 wild bison. All of them are in Yellowstone National Park. And from that point, he launches this major conservation movement with Teddy Roosevelt. And that led to the reintroduction of bison into lots of different national parks around. And now, today, there's about 500,000 bison in North America. But still, only about 5,000 wild bison. And they're all in Yellowstone National Park. So bison are still kind of functionally extinct, and they're not present in their main habitat, which is the Great Plains of North America. They did extend much further. They went all the way from Virginia. George Washington actually shot a bison in West Virginia, and there were bison here in the Potomac. And they go down to Mexico and to Canada, but that range shrank dramatically. So I could go on, but I won't.
1: Kurt, thank you for sharing that story, which is both grim and also kind of inspiring. And really interesting to, as you said, reflect on an icon that is familiar to all of us, but probably we don't actually know that much about its historic range, its importance to people, as Emil was describing. So bison conservation is a very and restoration is a very active field. So now I'd like to ask Bill, would you introduce yourself and share with us about your involvement in really ongoing right now cutting edge bison projects?
4: Yes, thanks for inviting me. I'm involved with bison today in Montana, and you know, their ecology and their impact on the landscape today. I'm primarily a wildlife ecologist. I've been at the Smithsonian for 40 years, and I primarily look at wildlife in forests all over the world. I'm spent a lot of time wandering around China looking at giant panda reserves. I have my panda socks on today. But about 10 years ago, I got the opportunity to go look at grasslands, at mammals and grassland communities. And it was an association with a group called American Prairie, who are buying up ranches in Montana and trying to recreate the wildlife community that was there when Lewis and Clark went through the area. So they buy up ranches, they tear down the fences, they put back bison, they don't shoot the prairie dogs or the coyotes or things like that. And they are, it's a great opportunity for us as scientists to go and say, how do having bison back on the landscape change what's going on, how that ecosystem works. And we have a program now based in Montana, and we have ecologists who work on birds, on mammals, on plant communities, and of course the bison themselves. And those studies have really opened my eyes to the role of these large herbivores in those grassland ecosystems. They impact the bird, impact everything we've studied. There's nothing that they don't quite impact. The most amazing thing to me is how they move. They're always on the move. They're always going someplace. And in this modern day, they go until they hit a fence, and then they bounce off that fence and go in the other direction. But you know, if you watch wildlife videos and you see the wildebeest going across the savannas of Kenya and Tanzania, it's just like that. It's just, you know, a herd of bison. They're here today and gone tomorrow. And I can't, you know, right now American Prairie is like 1,000 bison. I don't know what 60 million bison looked like. I don't know what that world was. It must have been amazing. Since we started that program, we've now expanded to work with five of the Native American tribes in that area. Fort Belknap was our primary start, and we've helped there with black-footed ferret reintroductions, with swift fox reintroductions, and how those things impact the bison ecology in that area. And that's been a great, I mean, all of that. I've been twice this spring out to Montana to work on that project. A second thing we've been doing is we got some of the 250th celebration money. You know, you wonder what a ecologist had to do 250 years ago, but actually we came pretty close in that the Lewis and Clark expedition was intentionally set out as a sort of a natural history survey. Jefferson instructed them, I want you to write in a journal every day what animals you see, what plants you see, the nature of the land, and I want you to document where you were. So we know where they were and we know what they saw and how that changed over the course of the trail. We spent about 6 months digitizing all those journals so we can say, these are the places they saw bison. These are the places they saw wolves. And now what we've done this last 6 months is recruit cooperators along the trail to go out with camera traps and document what's there today. So we have over 130 cooperators who are out there now. They'll be out there at various points during the summer to put out an array of cameras. It all goes into a shared database. Everybody who's in the program gets to see each other's data, and that will be a documentation of what is there today. And part of the effort there was intentionally to go to a lot of those Indian tribes are still there that Lewis and Clark encountered. So approaching each of them and saying, do you want to be a part of this wildlife survey? And 9 of the Indian colleges along that route said, yes, we want to be a part. So we provide stipends for the students, camera kits so they have the equipment they need, and online training. We've done a number of in-person trainings to get those college students up to snuff, and they're out there now recording what wildlife is left on the reservations. And I'll tell you, I think they've done a better job with regards to wildlife than most of the Europeans who settled that land. That the wildlife today is sitting on those reservations, and I think we'll be a part of documenting that once we get done with this study. So that's the kind of stuff we're doing today.
1: Well, we'll look forward to some of the results of those efforts. One of the things that comes through from what you just shared, Bill, and your story as well, Kurt, is not only like the scale of the effort, but also the high degree of cooperation and needing to involve people from many different communities, specialties, and different walks of life. So I want to go back to Emil now in the domain of culture and art. Like, in your work as a curator, have you encountered Native artists or cultural leaders who are making contemporary expressions that have to do with the buffalo?
2: Yes, one of the things about the buffalo is that all parts were used. There was some use for everything. And so at the Natural History, the exhibition features a Lakota artist. His name is Kevin Puyer, and he does artwork from the buffalo horn. He makes jewelry, he makes spoons, but the buffalo was utilized, all parts of it. We had a curator, his name was former curator George Horschcapture, who used to say this was an icebox on hooves. because they used everything. You know, they figured out a purpose for everything. From the hair, they made rope, braided that short hair into rope. The hide was used to create rawhide, which from there were created what we call parflesh containers. On particular, I just wanted to mention that on the Rosebud Reservation, where I live, where I'm from, the community college there, it's called the Sinte Galeshka University, has a buffalo herd. My younger brother Steve is part of a team that manages their buffalo herd. And every summer, they kill a buffalo to help feed the people at the ceremonies. But this is a chance for the students also to come in. Prayers are offered before killing the buffalo, to thank the buffalo for what he's going to provide. He's going to feed the people. But these students are all then taught to butcher, to tan the hides, and to teach them how to utilize all the components of the buffalo. So this is one thing that the tribe is doing, and I'm pretty sure all the other tribal groups or community colleges you guys have encountered are doing the same thing. But yeah, art today, like I said, Kevin, we have some of his pieces in our collection. One particular piece he did was a belt out of buffalo horn that featured all the important Native women from the Deborah Harlan, the Interior Secretary, featuring her and a lot of other Native women on a belt that the museum, that won Best of Show actually at the Santa Fe Indian Art Market, and we acquired it for our collection.
1: Yeah, and that harkens back to the story that you shared of the white buffalo cat woman, right?
2: Right. Yes, and so a lot of this, you know, all these stories are depicted in some form in the art.
1: Thank you. So since you mentioned the exhibition, Kirk, what have been some of the reactions to the new exhibits that you mentioned and the installation of the statues?
3: Well, I think the most refreshing and lovely thing is that when people see those statues, the number one thing they say is, it looked like they've been there forever, which gives us a, you know, it's sort of a, it's almost a metaphor,
1: like
3: right,
1: of
3: the whole thing.
1: Yeah.
3: And they just are, you know, Gary Staub was the sculptor, and he did a magnificent job. Their scale is 125%, because the building is so large, if we made them life-size, they would be diminished. Mm-hmm. We noticed that if you go into the rotunda of the museum, we have the world's largest elephant. And no one thinks it's that big of an elephant because it's in this giant cathedral-like space, but it is actually by far the world's largest known elephant ever in that space. So we didn't want to make that mistake twice, and since the elephant was a taxidermy thing, but the bison was a bronze, we could scale it up. And then, interestingly enough, the I'm a paleontologist, so the backstory of bison is bison make their way into North America about 200,000 years ago across the Bering Land Bridge. And the ones that came in were different than the ones we have today. The ones that came in were quite a bit larger, in fact, about the same size as the actual ones we have across the mall.
1: That's hard
3: to imagine. Those bronze sculptures are doing dual duty. They're representing Hornaday's bison, but they're also the size of the prehistoric bison. And those prehistoric bison lived in a North America that had mammoths and mastodons and giant sloths and giant camels and giant bears and saber-toothed cats. All those incredible animals then go extinct at 13,000 years ago, and the bison's left last big mammal standing, if you want to think about that. And so that's probably what allowed the herds to expand to such size, is the extinction of all the other competition. So it's not as though there have been 45 million bison forever. You probably have this huge herds evolving sometimes around, you know, 10,000 years ago or something. And so there's so many stories that come out of this whole thing. It tie into our Deep Time exhibit. They tie into our museum's history with Native American tribes, because we have the National Museum of the American Indian, which opened here in 2004. But the Natural History Museum had the Bureau of Ethnology and all of the earlier collections. So we have a lot of visiting tribes who come to the museum to look and use our collections, and we do a tremendous amount of repatriation as well. So it's been one more great thing to strengthen our relationships with tribes, and also, frankly, with the National Museum of the American Indian. So it's been a lot of fun in terms of like pulling together our ongoing output in terms of paleontology and biology and cultural revitalization. So it's been Absolutely fantastic.
1: Yeah,
3: it's one of those things where you just stumble on a lucky thing and everything goes right and then everybody's happy.
4: I have to say, I'm based out in Front Royal, and this is my first trip into Washington in a while. The first thing I did was go take a picture of those bison.
1: Oh, yeah.
4: They are. It was a busman's holiday. I loved it. I loved it.
1: Well, Bill, as you and your colleagues are working with this network of colleges, you know, kind of with young scientists in training, shall we say, are there experiences that stand out to you about that relationship building side of the science?
4: The first thing was how easy this was. we had to get this, has to happen in 2026. So we put out the call, and the request to join just came flooding in of people along the trail saying, this is the fantastic idea. I want to be a part of this. And it's a lot of it is the data sharing. So the people in Oregon can see what the people in Montana and the people in Kansas are getting. And the opportunity for the students to cooperate with each other. So they're able to, the students can see who's doing this in other colleges and they can communicate with each other. And that's been the big thing. I've been out the last I've made two trips now to Montana to try to work with the colleges there and the American Prairie staff, and it fits right in with what they want. It fits in right in with what they want the spirit of their college to be, the focus of their college to be. It really hit a sweet spot that I did not anticipate at all.
1: Yeah, great reflection.
3: Bill, is that stuff online yet? Can we actually see the data from the Lewis and Clark trip, or is that still in process?
4: Well, you can see the historical records. We put the historical records on. We made a website for the Lewis and Clark resurvey, which is part of the Smithsonian website. That's there. The data is being put up at a site called Wildlife Insights. Wildlife Insights allows everyone to put their data up with a shared structure to it. And you can see the favorite images up there. If you ever do camera trapping, 90% of your photographs are the left leg of a deer. And, who needs to see the right leg or the left leg? So what it is of the 1,000 pictures you get, there are 10 really good ones.
1: Wow.
4: And we allow the different cooperators to put up their 10 photos that they really want people to see, and we'll leave those left legs in the basement.
1: Yeah, that also speaks to the level of effort and the kind of daily grind of doing this kind of long-term work, doesn't it? Yeah. All right, let's see if we have any audience questions. What would you like to know about our national mammal? Needy?
5: Hi. My question is for Emil. My question is, you said that you prefer the tribal term and buffalo. I wanted to ask why that is and why you prefer that over bison.
2: I think it just becomes from contemporary culture. I mean, back home they use the word buffalo, and so it just becomes really kind of a common translation, so just that basic.
4: Mm-hmm. And there is a European bison, so the Europeans got to name all these things in the books, so it was easy to take the European name and say, oh, this is the same thing, it's a bison, and it doesn't matter what the Native Americans call it, we're going to call it a bison.
3: We're encountering a huge amount of confusion about that. I don't think it matters at all, but it turns out there is a little thing. There's two common names, bison and buffalo. There's also two scientific names, bison and bos, B-O-S, which is a name, which is the group of, includes all cattle. And a lot of scientists will call it bos bison rather than bison bison. So you have this weird thing where you have two common names and two scientific names, but one of the names, bison, is both common and scientific. If that's not confusing, I don't know what is, but it doesn't matter. Just call them whatever you want.
4: You know it when you see it.
1: We have another one? Okay.
6: This is more a question for the entire panel. But when we see the return of, we can't say it's scale, but larger scales of buffalo populations, what is some of the changes that we see in the landscape and in the behavior of other species that we're kind of missing out on without their presence in the environment?
4: So what, how do bison change that landscape?
1: Yeah.
4: The main thing, right now the whole West is cattle. Cattle. And so the real comparison is, you know, what's the difference between cattle and bison being on the landscape? There should be a large herbivore in the landscape. Having no cattle is just as weird as having no bison for that landscape out there. But the big difference is their response to water. Cattle are relatively lazy. They stay near the water. They got to drink quite often. Bison go through that. They cross a stream as if this is an annoyance, you know, and on they go to something else. I don't know where they're drinking or how they're drinking, but they're not degrading that riparian habitat. They're not spending a lot of time there. They're not, you know, when the cattle hang out there, they're eating grass when they're not drinking water, they're bedding down. And the area around any stock ponds or water holes just become really degraded over time. Whereas with bison, moving on through, I'm on my way to someplace else. That's by far the biggest difference between the two.
1: And how about the habits or habitat of other species that are affected by the presence of bison or other large herbivores?
4: Well, they're breaking up the soil. Their hooves are a lot heavier than those cattle. So they break up the soil as they move around. They have their wallows. Their wallows are very significant. Different plants grow inside the wallows. We had Ellen Welty is a scientist who was out there until very recently, and she was really into dung beetles. Oh, the dung beetles in bison are just to be amazed about. And that's a big difference, you know? You went from 60 million animals defecating every day to a cattle thing is not the same. And the dung beetles are very different. The bird communities, what birds and mammals like is heterogeneity. They like the short grass over here, there's long grass over here, there's wet grass here, there's dry areas over there. And because those bison are not parking themselves down, they're not at the constant high density that cattle get in, you get a lot more heterogeneity. Therefore, you have different birds here than there, different mammals here than there. It all makes a big difference.
1: Thank you. Okay, I think we had another question in the back.
7: Hi, thank you. I'm Kirk. I think you were mentioning that the Yellowstone population is the only wild population left. Is there anything else that sort of sets that population apart from one, say, out in Theodore Roosevelt National Park or down in Paynes, Florida?
8: Yeah, I think there's definitely bison that have been released into parks in many places. Like if you go to Teddy Roosevelt National Park, we go to Cave of the Winds in Black Hills. There's a bison range in Moise in Montana. So there are small groups of bison that are in areas that are parks, but they're not huge parks, and they're not huge groups of animals. So Yellowstone right now has about 5,000 bison, and every year they produce another, you know, 800 to 1,000 bison, and there's a big controversy going on right now about what happens with the spillover from the bison from Yellowstone, because the state of Montana is very concerned about the fact that bison carry a disease called brucellosis, which is in the female bison, and they're concerned it gets transferred to the cattle population. So there's sort of a rancher versus bison thing playing out in the politics of Montana right now, which keeps those bison from really leaving the park. And so they have this problem where the herd's big enough to reproduce and grow, but the park's not big enough to support the bison that grow there. And so every year there's a bison slaughter at the margin of the park, and it just, some few bison are put into a quarantine system, which they take 2 years to go through, and then they're transferred to the Fort Peck Indian Reservation, and that reservation then distributes them out to other tribal herds. But that's only doing it a couple hundred animals a year, whereas it could be doing it as much as 1,000 or more animals a year. So we could be rewilding faster than we are, but it's become a political thing, and it comes down to cows versus bison and the politics of that. But you know, I think, and also Yellowstone's a very special place. It's a 9,000 foot high plateau with a lot of volcanic features, and it's one example of bison habitat. But here you have the vast plains of North America, which is sort of where the big herds formed and where the cultures really were around it. And there really are bison, or there's plenty of bison out there, but they're all unmanaged herds on relatively restricted parcels of land. So they can't move like Bill would like them to move, and they would like to move hundreds of miles, not 5 miles. They want to go where they want to go. And even back in the 1880s and 60s and 50s, the bison would just come through an area, and then, you know, there wouldn't be any bison at all. And all of a sudden, there'd be a lot of bison. So it's like a different world altogether. And in a time of private land and a fairly chopped up landscape, it's hard to imagine how we're going to get back to a world where bison can actually be bison again, because what bison do is move around in huge herds wherever they want to go, not where the fences allow them to go.
4: Even in this day and age, on the Indian reservations, the bison are fenced because people have to make a living, and the way you make a living out there now is with cattle. And so most of the reservations are raising cattle over most of their land, and they have a cultural herd of bison that they use for cultural purposes and some meat, but for the most part, they're still in the livestock business. As Kurt says, the Yellowstone herd is the only unfenced herd in the United States, and really it's fenced by mountains. That's the fence that holds them in there, and it would not have been prime bison world, but it's what we have now, and we're going to take it. It's a go see those bison. Go see them.
8: Yeah, go to Lamar Valley in the Yellowstone, and it's amazing because these big herds are out doing all the things you'd expect wild bison to do, and it's just majestic. It's a place that's, you know, it's only an hour and a half from the Bozeman Airport. Just fly out there, rent a car, and drive to the Lamar Valley. My recommendation.
1: Betty?
0: My question is for Emil, but also, Kurt, you might have something to say about this too, because you have some, collections of bison items, of course, at Natural History. Being, an organic material, are there some conservation issues around some of the artifacts that you work with? That are made from different parts of the bison. I would think particularly the, you know, bison hide that have come up over the years.
2: Yes, I mean, because the bison organic, the hair, things like this, you know, we have, I have to give a hand to our collections, registration, and conservation departments, because they're constantly managing that. And their care of the buffalo hides, how they're rolled, preserved, wrapped in muslin, things like this. And so it is a great effort that they do, and they're constantly monitoring. You know, things are frozen before they're brought in. Even new acquisitions, everything's frozen to be brought in. Even some of our office stuff has to be frozen because of the building that we have access to that collection. So there is our conservation department, registration collections are constantly monitoring that in our collections. Because we, you know, our objects, we have everything from like for horses, a buffalo horse mask, which is made out of buffalo hide and horns. And so we have to monitor all that hair product. So there's a big effort on the museum staff.
8: You know, what's cool is when Hornaday went out there, he brought back not just the skeletons and skins
3: of the 22 that he killed, but he picked up a whole lot of bison skulls and bones on the prairie, because the prairie was just a sea of skeletons by the 1880s, and they were being harvested in great ways for fertilizer, but he brought those back. We still have those, and we're doing a big genetic study right now to look at the genetic diversity of the bison before the bottleneck that occurred in like the end of the century. So it's cool to see these things, because he's just running around picking them off the prairie. And I think we have something like 200 specimens. And so also to your thing about the hides themselves, we used to cover everything in arsenic. That was the old trick. In the museum, most bird specimens were dusted with arsenic dust, and obviously a problem. But even now, when you handle specimens, you have to make sure you wash your hands, because plenty of our specimens date back to the time when the way to preserve things was arsenic dust. And that's really how taxidermy got going. Until you had arsenic dust, if you made a taxidermied animal and put it in a room, the beetles would just eat it. But if you dust it with arsenic, you're good to go. And just don't let your kids lick the taxidermy.
1: Thanks. Any last question from the audience? Yeah, in the back? Okay, wait for the mic to come to you, please.
9: Hi. Just to go back to one of the previous answers you were giving about the issues around the bison in Yellowstone and having areas fenced off, not being big enough, having to move or
3: call populations. Can you speak into the microphone a little bit more?
9: So I guess my question is, since you were talking about the issues around fencing and the herds being in small enclosed areas and there being disputes over land use, is the idea of the establishing a buffalo commons, is that completely, there was a lot of resistance I remember to it, but is that just completely off the table anywhere, or is anyone still trying to work on that to some degree?
3: Bill could probably speak to it, but I'll just say that the buffalo commons was this idea that the Great Plains were being depopulated and why not take the bison back. American Prairie is sort of doing that kind of thing and also facing the same kind of resistance, because the people that are there are saying, what about us? Mm-hmm. You'll see out in eastern Montana signs that say, save a cowboy, fight American Prairie, that kind of thing.
4: Yeah, there's no ecological reason why bison and cattle can't share the same range. But there are, brucellosis, it really goes from cattle to bison rather than bison to cattle. So if you share a range, then you're not able to sell your cattle. So that's the rules right now, and that puts a big crimp on things. When there isn't a market, yes, you go to Montana and you get yourself a bison burger, but there's not enough of a market to really sell those bison in a way that would be economical compared to cattle right now. So that's the problem. But you could create more open range. They don't need to range from Montana down to Texas, but if you could give them 100,000 acres, that would be nice. That would be great. And right now, they're like on 10,000 acres or 20,000 acres. And, how do we create these bigger pastures that meet the needs of the community in addition to the needs of the bison?
1: Well, it's a great vision. So as we're starting to wrap up and getting on towards lunchtime, I want to put the last question back to you, Emil. Since you mentioned, I think your brother is involved with a tribally managed herd, I was really interested in what you were saying about the effort being made to introduce younger people to the traditions of the buffalo. But maybe you could share with us a culinary experience of buffalo, if you have one that comes to mind.
2: I have more of kind of a negative one.
1: Okay.
2: Coming to the National Museum of American Indian, as you know, we have a really premium restaurant, and they had featured one of the big items that they had featured were bison. And another friend of mine from Oklahoma, who is also native, we said we were they were asking us to sample a lot of the food, and he looked at me and he said, you know, I've never eaten so much bison in my whole life. And my comment was, yeah, but they have to cook it, because a lot of times it was cooked rare.
1: Ah.
2: Where I come from, they boil everything. And but like I said, back home, the students, they're teaching them how to process this. Because one of the things, too, that they did, it was learn how to drive.

0: have to go on a bit of a walk around the fenced area, but you can all visit the National Museum of Natural History today. You could visit the National Museum of the American Indian today. You cannot visit the Front Royal facility, but I think you could visit their website and see what they have going on. Is that right? And now, any last words? This was so fun. Thank you so much. All right, Betty, you want to close us out?
1: Sure. Thanks, Rebecca, and thanks. This was, I learned so much. This was fantastic. Thank you, guys. Let's give them another big round of applause.
2: We'd like to My style can't be duplicated or recycled. This chick is a sick individual.

Good morning and happy Juneteenth. It is your DJ, DJ Jordan, live on the National Smithsonian Folklife Festival on the National Mall. Today we celebrate Juneteenth, and you're listening to WXOX 97.1 RXFM Radio. And today we're going to celebrate Juneteenth, and it's a holiday for remembrance to celebrate the official freedom of enslaved African Americans 161 years ago. However, today isn't just about the sacrifices of our ancestors went through to celebration from how far we've come. Let me just say, I am proud to be black, and I choose it in every lifetime. Happy Juneteenth, everyone.

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Again, you are listening to DJ Jordan. Happy Juneteenth. I hope you guys have a great day.

0: All right. Thank you all so much for listening. Once again, it was DJ Jordan right here on the National Mall, the Smithsonian Folklife Festival. Appreciate you guys listening with me. Right up next, we're going to have a special conversation called Growing Tomorrow, Developing a Mall-Wide and Garden Exhibition. We're going to tune into that live stream right now.
1: We also had been in our own gardens thinking of things that could be important in the future of gardening. So that was the original main idea. And at that point, what happens is when it's decided this is the theme, everybody in the staff, 50, 60 people, get involved in developing ideas and coming up with topics. And it was developed with an exercise of brainstorming. And that was fascinating to me. As a scientist, I didn't have any experience with exhibitions when I came here. How do you start? How do you even get started? How do you develop it? And just getting together and everybody coming up with an idea. What do we do? And there's a brainstorming exercise called cubing, where you just describe the idea, think of how do you break it down, what a story do I want to tell, then you think of like, well, what collaborations can I have with other peoples in the Smithsonian? Of course, the Smithsonian is that kind of institution that allows you to collaborate and be part of a bigger picture. So in all of those, our staff came up with 26 different cubing presentations, which was wonderful. Everybody just had their, you know, their light bulbs going off. Obviously, the core team had to just select a few, the exhibits that we're going to talk about further on. So that selection process was really interesting. And just to see everybody involved and interested in getting to there and creating different groups that help the development.
2: So out of 26 ideas, you had to whittle it down to 9.
1: Admittedly, some of them got merged, like an exhibit may have 2 or 3 different cubing presentations because the theme, we thought, okay, this is kind of have a recurring base to it. So maybe more than just 9 got involved in some way.
2: Great. And Tyler, I'm curious about when you got involved. Were you part of discussions from the very beginning? I know that by the time I started a year ago, you had been well integrated into the planning team for the exhibition. Your ideas were going back and forth between Folklife and Gardens. So tell us a little bit about your entry into the project, please.
3: Sure. As Lauren mentioned, in 2019, Gardens launched the Habitat exhibit, and so we were asked to help with that installation as well. So I felt fortunate that you all asked us back to help and trusted us and wanted to support your work. So thank you for that. But I'd say it was about a year and a half ago when Lauren and Marisa, when she was still around, another landscape architect, approached me. And we hit the ground running. They presented the theme, Growing Tomorrow, and some of the design aesthetics, and asked me to respond to some of the prompts, and we got right to work.
2: And would you help everyone understand, Tyler, exactly what pieces you contributed to the exhibition?
3: Sure. So there are 6 or 7 title, we call them the title signs, across the campus outside, and those all but one have been installed. There's another one that's going to be installed in the quad later on in the fall. And so I believe there's some photos. Yeah, here we go. We have the rose right behind me, and this is just right outside of AIB. We have the rose, the okra, oak leaf, the mushroom, the tulip, the elm tree. And when Lauren asked me to respond to this steampunk idea, she had asked, we want something that's large, something that grabs folks' attention, something that says this is, growing tomorrow. And at first I wasn't quite sure about the steampunk aspect. I was like, all right, okay, let's see what we can do. But I really sunk my teeth into it and settled on this sort of design, like you can see behind, where we've taken a plant shape and superimposed all these interconnected gears into the plant shape. So all of the 6 or 7 title signs will share that sort of design system, if you will. And that's kind of how we got there. And These are quite detailed, and as Lauren knows, we had a lot of back and forth and a lot of different versions of different plants, but the rose in particular was very challenging to settle upon. It was the first one that I started designing, and I was, you know, in the office, in our shop, the folk shop out in Atlanta, Maryland, and my crew would hear me just say, ah, roses look so much like cabbage, you know, so... And but with Lauren's help and Matthew Sellers, another landscape architect, we, you know, were able to massage it and settled on the rose that you see behind me today.
2: Thank you. And Lauren, let's dive into or pull apart, whatever our metaphor, this idea of steampunk. How did you you all as the development team come up with the idea of using steampunk for the graphic identity for this exhibition on the future of gardening?
4: You know, it's probably not everybody's first thought when they think of gardens. Steampunk is probably not the next thing that they think of. So it was an interesting evolution to kind of come up with that as a guiding design aesthetic. But in the iterations that Virginia talked about, where we're coming up with ideas for the exhibition and individual exhibits, one of the teams presented this idea of a time machine and thinking about gardens of the past, present, and future, all through this idea of a time machine. And that was something that we all really kind of attached ourselves to. We really liked that idea. And a time machine just really started to evoke steampunk kinds of elements. We're actually working on a time machine. Tyler and his crew at Folk Life have been helping with that as well, not just the title signs, and we hope to that should be installed pretty soon in the Hop Garden. So the Hop Garden is a setting of the castle. So we have this Victorian era castle. Also, Victorian era is when the steampunk mindset or ideas and design came about. So we really latched onto that as a identity, but sort of changed it, twisted it a little bit, and defining it as steampunk garden. We also like the idea of the imagery of the man-made elements intertwined with natural elements. So it is that kind of collision of humanity and nature, which we can find in our gardens as well. So we felt like it was a good metaphor for looking into the past, thinking about the future, and that intersection that we find in our gardens. We also wanted to have a unifying aesthetic throughout all of this exhibition. Like I mentioned, we have the fortunate benefit of having a large area to install this across the National Mall. But with that come some challenges as well. And this identity helps us to create a uniformity in the exhibition.
2: I'd like to go back to the question of gardens and memory. When I first started looking at what we call the exhibition script, that's all of the text that goes into the exhibition, and it's laid out in a word processing document usually that puts everything in one place before it goes into the design and gets made into the panels that people can see in the exhibition across the National Mall. When I looked at the script and all of the different sections, there were many pieces that really resonated with me. And I think that perhaps the one that most I found I connected with the most was this idea of gardens and memory. Certainly, gardens evoke memories for me, and I suspect that that's true for many other people. But I'd love it if you would help our audience understand more about this really central idea about gardens and memory. And I'll leave that to anyone who would like to talk about that aspect of the exhibition.
4: So I can sort of kick that off. Part of the idea for the time machine and this connection of gardens and memory came about from the sense of everybody has their own personal connection to gardens or nature. I think we can all think back to moments in our childhood or other moments in our life that are somehow connected to a place. perhaps connected to certain plants, connected to people because of that place and the natural beauty of that place. So no matter what our personal histories, there is commonality in the fact that we have these kinds of personal connections through gardens, through the natural world. And we wanted to be able to kind of tap into that connection for our visitors through the time machine that will be opening in a few weeks. We're able to tell the story of American gardens and the evolution of American gardens, but we also take a moment to invite the visitor to think about their own personal memories and their own personal histories. We have a wonderful digital archive called Community of Gardens, which is an archive where we invite anybody to go on and submit their own personal memory of a garden. It doesn't have to be long or detailed, just something that they want to contribute. And this has become a collection of garden stories from across the country. Building upon it each day, there's no end date for this collection. Our Archives of American Gardens is sort of a sister archive that we have that focuses on estates and well-known gardens. But this is our way to capture the vernacular, the sort of everyday experience that people have through gardens. With this exhibit, we're also highlighting some of those stories and inviting the public to share their own story to contribute to our digital archive as well.
1: I wanted to add something to that. As Lauren said, we became very attracted to the idea of a time machine and memories. And as that was developing, some of us thinking of the science behind things, right, and the future of gardening, we encounter a concept that's mostly part of ecological studies, marine biology, but a concept that talks about the shifting baseline of things, like how when we're trying to protect an environment or analyze something, we don't look far enough back to know what the original state of things were. So memories have an important role to play when you're trying to identify the baseline for something, for conservation, for moving a garden or an ecosystem into the future. Memories become really important. And not only memories, these shifting baselines talks about having data and understanding the environment and having people be more exposed to it, because admittedly throughout the ages we've lost touch sometimes with nature, right? So that connection to nature and understanding, having education, having people be out in the garden, all are things and factors that are going to affect the future of our ecosystems and our urban ecosystems, which involve our gardens in our own homes. So it becomes something that we can contribute, right? And then our exhibit at the Time Machine is going to talk about scientist data, like how can we just as a regular person help collect data about nature, help make observations in nature that are going to help us understand where the future is going and what our role would be to play in that future. So there's a connection with the romantic idea of memories and a garden, but also the science needed to make sure we are preserving things for the future and for our kids.
3: Yeah, and I like this idea of memory. For the Smithsonian Folklife Festival, it's typically 2 weeks on the National Mall. We get folks from all over the country and all over the world to experience our event. And once the festival's open, once my team is able to relax a little bit and we're able to enjoy the festival, it's really rewarding to see young folks, older folks, people from all walks of life enjoying the festival, meeting people that they would have never have talked to or been exposed to, and they're forming those core memories, I think. And I know when I first came to the Folklife Festival in 2009, it really opened up my mind to a bigger, broader, more culturally rich world. And so me and my team, we typically support that work, but I've seen throughout the years how folks interact with the Smithsonian Gardens. And even though I wouldn't say I'm much of a gardener myself, I really enjoy being able to help craft those spaces form those memories for folks that might interact with it.
2: I love that tie, thank you. Okay, so Virginia, you moved us in exactly the next direction I was hoping we would go, that this exhibition is rooted in the past, as so much of our work on our shared future initiatives are rooted in the past as we are looking towards the future. And I want to make sure that we explore a little bit some of the ways that we are looking towards the future of gardens and plants and the relationship between people and nature. So again, I'll leave that to anyone who wants to pick that up to help us start thinking about what the exhibition does and where it takes us in terms of those topics.
1: I will give you my personal example of this, because since I'm an interior horticulturist, the one exhibit that I've worked the most in is about houseplants. And it started the topic because obviously houseplants are very popular, and they became even more popular recently with everything that we went through in 2020 and how people were asked to be indoors more, and how that innate feeling that we have to be connected to nature means bringing nature indoors. So houseplants have been around, you know, forever. We've been bringing nature indoors, and there's been a resurgence about houseplants. But then the thought was, okay, the future. So we're starting to reimagine houseplants and think, and then we started researching, think of all the new technologies that are out there that are going to help expand the type of plants that you can grow indoors. So we're looking at the future of houseplants with things that can aid us to grow food indoors more, because there's grow lights and there's technology that is going to help. So our exhibit, which is the only one that's actually going to be indoors, underground, obviously these houseplants will not survive out in the winter. So it kind of turned our attention from like what houseplants mean from a mental health benefit into what is it going to look like for them in the future. And that I like that idea of looking back to then look forward and learn about all the potential that is out there for them.
4: That's a great example, Virginia. I have another example in one of the other specific exhibits that makes up this entire exhibition. One of the exhibits, the one which is at the gardens at the National Museum of African American History and Culture, is on seed saving. Seed saving is a really important practice, not just from the idea of protecting and preserving the genetic diversity of our seeds, but also through collecting and preserving our cultural heritage. The practice of seed saving has been going on since the dawn of agriculture, since humankind began to select certain seeds for certain properties and then pass that along. And in that moment, in that activity of preserving seeds, passing it along to the next generation, stories were shared. Stories about their culture, about their history. And over time, those stories in each subsequent generation become a preservation of that culture and their history. As we think to the future, it's so important to, again, preserve different seeds for the plants that, you know, otherwise might not exist. We talk a little bit about heirloom plants in that exhibit. But it's essential, it's really important for us to sort of honor that practice and recognize the importance of it in preserving our own human cultural stories. We have several examples in that exhibit specifically of different organizations that are helping in this practice of seed saving and preserving certain species of plants and heirloom plants as well. So it's just another example of kind of thinking about the past, what can we learn from the past, the importance of past practices, but also with that eye towards the future and what does that mean as we're moving forward, and how can we be sure that we are protecting and preserving the natural world for our future generations.
2: Thanks. So the collaboration between Smithsonian Gardens and Folklife has been key to this exhibition. But I know that these aren't the only two units that have been involved in some way. And I wonder, I think this might be a good question for you, Lauren, especially if you would be willing to share a little bit about the ways in which Smithsonian Gardens partners with museums around the mall to create the kind of exhibition that Growing Tomorrow represents.
4: Certainly. So nothing is ever done in isolation here at the Smithsonian. This is a good example. This is the group of Smithsonian Gardens. When we did the initial brainstorming session, we invited everybody at Smithsonian Gardens to participate in that. And that was just the beginning of the collaboration. Our gardens, as I mentioned, extend across the mall, around the different museums that we have at the Smithsonian, and it's very important for us that the gardens are responding and respectful for that specific museum, the mission of that museum. We want to make sure that our gardens are representative of that through the lens of gardens and plants. And the same goes for the exhibitions that we put in our gardens. Obviously, the gardens are sort of the first and primary lens that we're using. But we want to make sure that the stories that we're telling at each individual exhibit feel appropriate in the location that we are putting them. And in that process, there are conversations with each of the museums, with their teams, so that they're aware of what we're doing. In some cases, we are perhaps relying on their subject matter experts to infill a little information to make sure that we're representing. Sometimes we're talking about specific pollinators or insects in some of our exhibits. So we want to make sure that the insect expert at the Natural History Museum has a chance to review it and make sure that we're being factually accurate in what we're saying. And then wanting to make sure that this is something that our sister museums support as well, and feel like they understand what we're trying to do, and again, that it aligns with their museum. One of the ones that we really had probably one of the strongest collaborations on was the one at the National Museum of the American Indian. We have a garden there on the south side that we call the Canoe Garden. And that's a garden that's been in place since the origin of that building. But it's a chance for us to talk about the indigenous Hawaiians and the plants that they brought from Polynesia when they first inhabited the islands of Hawaii. So we tell their story through some of the plants that we have out there in that garden. Our Growing Tomorrow exhibit that will be located there, it's opening next month, is called Rooted in Aina. Aina is the Hawaiian word for the land. And we are telling some of those stories of the original inhabitants to Hawaii, some of the land use practices that they developed to be able to survive and grow food on Hawaii, some of the plants that they brought over so that they could sustain themselves. And so we're telling those stories and also how we can learn from those practices as we think towards the future. In that exhibit, we really worked closely with the museum, with the exhibits team there, with the curator of the Hawaiian collection at NMAI, using his expertise to make sure, we're using the Hawaiian indigenous words correctly. A lot of that real, making sure everything is presented in a way that is aligned with how the museum presents their exhibits. So there was a lot of back and forth as we were developing that exhibit. But again, putting it out there so that we're confident that we're in alignment with each other and that we can support each other in the stories that we're telling. It's really a great opportunity for us to be able to expand their mission in our garden spaces, and likewise for us to share stories of the plants that we're growing that are stories that are aligned with the museum as well. So it just makes for, a stronger exhibition to be able to do that. And we're the luckiest people in the world, I think, because of the breadth that the Smithsonian has and the number of experts and people that we have here to collaborate with. you know, we don't take that for granted, and it's a really important part of how we think about exhibits.
1: I wanted to add a little something to that when it comes to like all the museums that we were going to interact. Very early on when we're developing just the topics and the ideas, a couple of documents that the staff generates after we selected what's going to become an exhibit, we create a proposal, a concept proposal, and then we create a design brief. In those two documents, some of the things we look at in the very beginning, before we even start writing anything, is where is it going to be located? How does it relate to the museum? We even start thinking of outdoor resources, the people that in each museum are going to be able to help us with their expertise. How are we going to have community involvement? So all those thoughts come very early on. And that makes us unique in the sense that we know we have access to those resources. We know we can have collaborations. And it even makes the developing of ideas even richer because you know you can count on that. So something that I lived when we were just developing initial documents.
2: Okay, so Tyler, you don't know that I'm a bit of a fabrication nerd. I really love everything that goes into creating the physical pieces for exhibitions, and I'm really curious, I hope other people are too, about more of your process in actually turning this into the three-dimensional stuff. So I have seen there's a little darling model in our conference room that I suspect you did early on. So I'm curious about that, and I'm curious about how many people worked on all these, and how did you make sure, how you anchored them so they're not going to fall over, and how did you figure out how to place them, and all of the details, because again, I'm really interested in peeking into your world in terms of creating this.
3: Sure. Yeah, I'm happy to talk about that. So my background is from, I have a theater background, so scenic design, technical direction, and working in live entertainment event spaces. And then, of course, I've been working here for 10 years in this role. So me and my team have similar backgrounds. We've got some folks that, are theater people. We've got folks that are working in home renovation. We've got people that build stone walls. We've got people that are soccer coaches. So got a wide variety of folks that come and work for us seasonally, and we tap into all of their skill sets in order to make whatever the work is that we're doing successful. And so I'm really grateful for the great team that I have, both during our busy seasons, but also throughout the year, for us to be able to work on these sorts of projects and support our colleagues at the institution. But as far as how this stuff gets made, it's pretty complex. I would say it all starts with an idea. As I mentioned earlier, once I settled on this sort of design model of a plant shape superimposed with the gears, I really wanted to make sure that the sort of the graphic presentation of that image didn't look sloppy, didn't just look cobbled together, or like I just pulled something off of Getty Images and just plopped it on. And so took a lot of care and time to draw out all these individual gears, or come up with a set of gears of different sizes with different teeth, and then began experimenting with how they interlock, while also keeping in mind, once these gears are all interlocked, how are we going to make them? How do we control the quality? How do we make sure that they come out the way that they're coming out? So I rely a lot on AutoCAD design software to work through some of those ideas after the conceptual phase. And so there's a lot of very specific detailed drawings that I come up with to make sure that these components will interface well with one another. And part of that is making models, and that's what I really enjoy, and that's kind of tapping into my scenic design history. As much as I love working with AutoCAD and Illustrator and other 3D design softwares, sometimes I really can't shake, I can't really solve that problem until I see it in front of me, that tangible, material experience. And I create models. And so I made a model of, I think it was the oak leaf. That was the first thing that we did. So the oak leaf is out on 7th Street on the west side of Air and Space Museum. And about a year and a half ago, when I had a small skeleton crew, we came up with this working model for the oak leaf. It was about half scale, and yeah, that was kicking around in your office for a while. And but from that, you know, we were able to basically prove, you know, that we could put it together, that all the pieces would interact, and that it wouldn't be too burdensome putting this all together. Now, if you ask my crew, they might disagree. You know, they probably would ask me to simplify the design. But thank you guys. So yeah, making a model to give you know, everybody a chance to really understand, you know, how it's going to take shape, I feel is important. You know, because in CAD or, you know, if you publish a PDF, you know, you don't have any depth. You know, it's hard to, you know, really put your mind's imagination to, you know, giving it shape and form. And I don't use Photoshop, and I'm not great at rendering, and so that's why I really, you know, like making these models. But for the time machine, the structure that's going to go behind the castle here in the Haupt Garden, we made two models for it, and the most recent one we've used as a reference both in the shop for new carpenters or, you know, folks that are going to be working on this. We've also used it in our, you know, conversations with the engineers, the structural engineers. Since the structure has to be up for 3 years, the Smithsonian required that it get a certified engineer stamp, which typically for our festival, the structures aren't engineered officially. We have our an internal Smithsonian Institution engineer, Adam Stewart. Shout out to Adam, who looks at my drawings and says, "That'll work." And I say, "Thanks, Adam." So yeah, we're not just hoping that stuff stands up. You know, a lot of time and care goes into thinking about how the material components will all come together from both a structural and technical standpoint, but also, you know, the aesthetics of it all too.
2: Thank you.
4: I just want to follow up on that. And it's been such a pleasure to be working with Tyler and his crew over the last few years in the development of this. And just completely, you know, so impressed with his ability to take these ideas that we have and, you know, a lot of back and forth with, you know, what about this? What about that? What if we do an 8-foot-tall rose that has like these cutouts? And, you know, some of these ideas sound kind of crazy or just really like, can we really do this and build something? And then Tyler is able to take that information, use his years of experience at the Folklife Festival and building things and putting things together and having them stand up and really the creativity that he has shown in this to really take our vision and our dream and make it a reality, make it something that is in our gardens. I was pretty nervous the first one going up, which was the rose. You know, we had a lot of different, again, the model and the digital drawings and everything. We went out one day to Folklife shop and tested out, I don't know how many different shades of metallic paint that you had.
3: At least 8 or 9.
4: Yeah. It was a little bit overwhelming and narrowed that down. But, you know, I really didn't see the finished product until it was here on site and ready to be installed. So I was pretty nervous that day. I wasn't sure quite what we were getting into, and was this going to be something that just didn't end up as I expected. But I'm happy to say that it completely exceeded my expectations. These signs, one of our big goals was to have some physical presence that is unique, but also unifying for the exhibition. Something that a visitor would catch their eye and make them want to come in closer to find out what this is all about. Be able to see one at one museum and then see something at another museum that looks very similar. It's a little bit different, but very similar. And I think we, you know, through Folklife, we really hit it out of the park on this one. It really ended up being really beautiful signs. And, you know, I have a little bit more confidence now in the time machine, seeing how well the signs went as with this.
3: Yeah, I could tell that Lauren and some of your colleagues were, you know, anxious, and I was a little bit anxious too. And but you know, given the sort of multiple priorities that my team and I were juggling, you know, we really wish that we could have, you know, given all of our time and attention to this project in order to, you know, create a sample that, you know, you would have been like, okay, I know how that's going to look. And so when we installed the rose and the tulip, I think Lauren says, oh, man, these look great. I didn't know how they were going to turn out. And I said, well, I didn't really either, but I knew they'd turn out pretty good. I just wasn't exactly sure. But the paint process in particular is very tedious. We use this metallic paint. It's got a lot of solids in it. And it's not like a normal paint where you can just roll two coats on. If you were to, you know, just brush on this metallic paint, it's really heavy stuff with all these solids, and it leaves behind brush strokes and roller marks. And so we took a lot of time and care to lay down that metallic foundation, and then of course applied this sort of distressed patina on top of it to kind of give it that, you know, sort of weathered steampunky look. But yeah, once the first two went in, the tulip and the rose, I could tell there was a weight lifted off all of our shoulders. And another thing that Lauren commented on was the ballasting system that was developed for most of these plants involve these steel pipes that are secured to the ground with concrete, and they're receiver posts. And so the most of the plants have legs that extend into those receiver posts, and you know, we made these special fixtures or jigs. And we're always solving various technical and design and fabrication problems through the use of jigs and other fixtures. And so we went out and dug, well, we didn't dig the holes. Your team dug the holes, much to their chagrin, so thank you. So we went out and with this jig, these fixtures to hold the steel receivers in place and poured concrete around it. And I was pretty confident it was going to work, but there's only, you know, 16th to an eighth of tolerance in each of those receivers. And so, you know, when it came time to drop in the first plant shape that fit into the receivers, I think we were all a little nervous about that too, but they went in pretty well. And Lauren, you commented when we did the Yelm, you're like, man, this was just great, you know. So I'm glad I could give you some peace of mind now. So, but we have the time machine ahead of us, so don't get too comfortable.
1: The jigs for the time machine are so impressive. I mean, I love the collaboration because they've made us be part of it, and we get to kind of see the process, not only, oh, here's what we need, this is the final product. There's a lot of conversation, and just seeing how they are able to think of creating something that's going to allow them to create the time machine is just fascinating. So you guys, you need to come see it when it's installed.
2: I want to make sure that we have time for your questions. Our panel has been wonderful about answering the questions that I've had about this exhibition, and I want to make sure that anyone who is in the audience is able to answer questions, and anyone who is online may answer questions. So I see we have a question right here. If we may have a microphone over on this side, please.
5: Oh. I'm going to go first. We have a question from Emily, who's watching on YouTube. Lauren, you're talking about the significance of seed saving, and she wonders, are there ways that Smithsonian Gardens are able to share seeds with the community?
2: Are there ways that Smithsonian Gardens is able to share seeds with the public?
4: That's a good question. For things that we grow, I guess maybe is the question. I think that there are, I'm not sure if that's something that we've done. Go ahead.
2: That.
4: Go ahead, Rebecca.
2: We have, I oversee our programs, and at many of our programs we teach people about planting seeds, and that sometimes includes having some seeds that people are able to try themselves at home. Those are seeds that are not grown here at Smithsonian Gardens. We don't have a system in place right now for collecting our own seeds and then being able to share those with the public. We do sometimes collect seeds ourselves for our own use, but not for the public. So that's a great question. We encourage people to save their own seeds and go to seed swaps. We are not swapping seeds with others right now.
4: But I will like to follow up on that, and one of the organizations that we do talk about in the seed saving exhibit is the Ujamaa Cooperative, which is a seed saving cooperative. And we are, they have a number of trials of different collards that have different heat tolerances. And so we are, through them, participating in some of the trials and growing some of those collards in our garden there. So we do have a collaboration with them, helping to, with their mission of trying different seeds and contributing to their seed saving efforts through that.
2: And a question right over here, I believe.
6: I've seen the installation in front of the Arts and Industries Building and the Oak Leaf by Air and Space. Where can we find the others?
2: Oh, so glad that you asked. There are 9 spots planned, but a few of them are still to come, so we'll have more opportunities for you to come visit. Lauren, do you want to run through the locations?
4: Sure. So we have the Time Machine, which will be in the Hop Garden. That will be open in a couple of weeks. Then we have the exhibit called Nature as Mentor. That's the big rose that is on the north side of the Arts and Industries Building. That one is talking about biomimicry and what we can learn from nature. Next, we have at the Ripley Garden, which is on the east side of the Arts and Industries Building. That exhibit is the healing power of gardens and really thinking about gardens as places for restoration and the field of horticulture therapy. Moving on to the east, at the Air and Space Museum, we have Amazing Oaks, really celebrating oaks as a keystone species, which is critical for our ecosystem. And then as you move to North Mall, at the Natural History Museum, we have an exhibit called The Tree Connection, also talking about our urban trees, but also talking about the streetscape planting that we have at the Constitution Avenue there, thinking about these sort of smaller spaces in our urban developed areas that if we plant them with a diversity of plants that support pollinators, we can create habitat. And if we have enough of those, we create a patchwork in our urbanized places that will support pollinators and the other form, all the life that we want to try to sustain here on the planet. And then as you move over to the American History Museum, we have Food for the Future. That is an exhibit that is focused on kind of thinking about the past and how we collected or grew food, but what does that mean for the future and what are some creative ways for the homeowner to grow their own food as we think about the future. And then over at the National Museum of African American History and Culture, I mentioned the seed saving exhibit. And then I missed the American Indian one, which will be opening up next month. That's the Rooted in Aina, focusing on the indigenous Hawaiian land practices. And then lastly, the exhibit that Virginia talked about, which will be opening in September in the interior space in the quad, which is below the Hopped Garden. And that one is talking about reimagining houseplants for the future. So those are the 9 exhibits. 6 are open right now, and we'll be able to invite visitors back as we go through the summer to see the remainder of them.
1: One thing is, check out the website. It's up, and it has a map of where all of them are, and it's going to even suggest different routes or little tours that you can do if you could only have time to do the north side or the south side, or group by themes sometimes too. So our website at gardens.si.edu, you can find the exhibition, you can find every single exhibit with a map of them around the mall.
2: And again, that's gardens.si.edu. Does anyone else have a question?
7: I was curious about if you selected any particular, the planting to surround the exhibition, and if you have the exhibition where existing planting was, or if you changed it out or selected certain plants to address your themes.
4: It's a little bit of a combination of both. In some instances, we were relying on the existing plantings that were there. So the Amazing Oaks exhibit, we have these amazing mature willow oaks and some newly planted oaks that went in a couple of years ago with the Air and Space Revitalization Project. But in other cases, we are sort of expanding upon the gardens that already existed there. So at the Rooted in Ina exhibit, I mentioned we have the canoe garden. We're actually expanding that canoe garden to be able to display more plants that are known as the canoe plants. At the American History Museum, the exhibit is in an area that we call the Victory Garden. We have done sort of a redesign of that garden and the plants there. We are choosing plants that really tell some of the narrative of that exhibit. We talk about, you know, mushrooms and growing mushrooms and mushroom logs. So we have some of those on display, and we talk about not just, you know, people think of garden, your food plants and crops as annuals, but thinking about perennials. There's a lot of perennials that we can grow that are also plants that we can and consume. And so having those on display that are really speaking directly to the exhibit, and that the houseplants one will have a display that is very specific to that particular exhibit. So it's a mixture.
1: The houseplants one brings another collaboration. It's indoors, and basically we're redoing that one from scratch. We have one there presently, also talking about houseplants. But that one, the collaboration with the Smithsonian exhibits, because they're going to build some stands for us to display the plants and the props that we're going to display. So there's that brings another team also to help us put that one or make it come to life.
2: Are there any other questions from our online audience? Are there any other questions in the room?
5: We have a question from Sharon, who's watching online, for Tyler. If the rose was the hardest sign to design, what was the hardest one to build physically?
2: Which was the hardest to
3: build?
2: Which
3: shape was the hardest to build? They were all pretty similar. I mean, I think the first one that we built, or the first two that we built, were the tulip and rose, and we were just figuring out the system that worked. So, but, you know, once we developed that system and found a rhythm, they all came together. I will say that the mushroom was probably the most fun to design, so that's my favorite one. But, yeah, they're all equally as challenging, but it got easier as we went along.
4: The mushroom is adorable. It's probably my favorite of them all. I love them all, but it's particularly adorable. So if you're on the north side of the National Museum of American History, be sure to check it out.
2: And I think we have an audience question over here. Is there one? Great. Thank you for moving around with the microphone.
8: Thank you. Thank you. In the picture, it looks like you're in the photo behind you in some magical Smithsonian greenhouse. So I would like to know if that actually exists or if that was temporary. Where do you get your plants? How many of them do you grow from seed? Do you work with horticulturists in other communities? Where do the plants come from?
2: We will tell our colleagues who work at the greenhouse, actually Virginia is one of them, that you have called it a magical place. I certainly agree. And we have 14 greenhouses all together in Suitland, Maryland. I am sorry to say they are not open to the general public. They are a secret special place. And we have seeds started. We have plants started from seeds. We have plants that grow from what we call plugs, so very small plants that come to us. We have plants that live there all the time, except when they're on exhibition, such as our orchid collection. It is truly a magical place. We are just about out of time. Is there anyone else who has a question right now? If you think of a question you have not had a chance to ask, please feel free to come see us in the Hopped Garden if you are on site, just outside of this building. We will be there until 9 o'clock tonight, and we will be there until 10 o'clock tomorrow night. So you'll have plenty of opportunity to come see us in person. If you are not here in person and would like to ask us a question, please consider sending it to gardens@si.edu. That is an email address you can use to reach us. 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We've mentioned a couple of times our website, gardens.si.edu, and we would love for you to take a look at what's there, to sign up for our social media posts, to sign up for our newsletter, and follow our work. We would also like to invite you to contribute to the project that Lauren mentioned early in our time together, Community of Gardens. If you have ever been in a garden, if you have ever gardened yourself, if you love gardens, you probably have a story to tell, and we would like to hear it. So if you're interested in joining that community story collection project, please look for our Community of Gardens project on the gardens.si.edu webpage. Thank you very much to Folklife for inviting us to participate today.
9: Thank you all for being here. Everyone give them a big round of applause. We really appreciate your time, and the gardens are beautiful, so hopefully everyone gets a chance to go see them. I know I have a blast reading all the

0: on our comment board at the end of the hall. We would love to hear your Smithsonian stories. And we also invite you to shop at our marketplace right across the hall. It features handcrafted items from American artisans and a variety of activities with different craftspeople. We have our Storied Objects exhibition showcasing objects and stories from past Smithsonian folklife festivals. We also have our Marketplace Radio Corner over by the shop, and that is where the power of the documentary power of community radio will be highlighted. We also have our Voices and Votes Exploring Democracy Across America exhibition right around the corner here in the West Hall of the Arts and Industries building, so don't miss out on that. We would also like to highlight the American Aspirations exhibition next door. It is at the Castle on view until July 26th. The building is also open tonight late for special solstice activities. The marketplace will be open until 8 p.m. Our building will be open until 11 with jazz music playing in this hall right here until 10:30. So come check that out. And I hope everyone enjoys their Juneteenth and solstice festivities. And we hope to see you tomorrow. Have a great rest of your night, guys. Thank you.
1: She come down the stairs, combing back her long wavy hair.

0: afternoon. You are listening to WXOX LP in Louisville, Kentucky, and we are broadcasting live from the Smithsonian Folklife Festival, and I have a guest here today. I just want to make sure she can hear me in her headphones. Oh, and we got to get the microphone on. Let's see. Her name is Janella, and she's a guest here at the Folklife Festival, and she also does some really interesting work and knows the importance of radio worldwide. So we wanted to just get a few, bits of insight from her through her work. Good afternoon, Janella.
1: Yeah, good afternoon. Thanks for giving me the moment to speak to everyone.
0: Okay, there we go. Okay, let's try that again. Good afternoon, Janella. Good to see you at the Folklife Festival.
1: Yeah, thank you. Thank you for giving me the opportunity to speak.
0: That's it. Well, we're loving being here. We're right in the middle of the Arts and Industries building, which is a building that has not been open to the public for quite some time. They opened last year during the Folklife Festival, where we were here broadcasting at that time, and they've invited us back this year. Of course, the Folklife Festival looks very different this year. In fact, it's not on the National Mall, as it has been since, I think, early 70s, because of the state fair that's coming up on the National Mall. But the festival has taken to the road, and they're doing a festival of festivals where they're partnering with different festivals across the country. But we are the one sort of manifestation, I should say, of the Folklife Festival here in the Folklife Marketplace in the Arts and Industries building. And we've been meeting a lot of really great people, and Janella just came up and started talking about radio, and we thought this lady really knows how important radio is, especially in some developing or second world,
1: middle income countries.
0: Thank you. That is the right terminology these days. So Janella, can you tell us a little bit about your work and what you've seen and how you've seen radio affect communities in the places that you work?
1: Yeah. So the Folklife Festival, I've been coming since 2001 here, so it's such an incredible event. And when I just walked by and saw that there was community radio station, I thought, oh, wow, I've never seen that at the Folklife Festival. And so in my work, I work in education, global education. I've been working on global education for the last 26 years in sub-Saharan Africa, in Asia, and in Latin America. And I've had the privilege to be able to support primary education and secondary education. And some of the work that I have done has been with community radio stations, and specifically on interactive radio instruction, which supports teachers to be able to teach using radio as like a support tool for them. A lot of the teachers that we have worked with over the years in different capacities don't have all the skills needed because they haven't had the training. And so having the radio as a tool is really helpful for them to be able to have like an extra tutor in the classroom, kind of. And then in Mexico, for example, some of the work that we did was supporting over radio for communities to think about what to do with children at home for reading and early grade numeracy and literacy, and how parents can support their children at home.
0: That is amazing. And so when you say it's providing support for the teachers through radio, is that training the teachers, or is it additional like extra classroom type thing for the students?
1: Yeah, so it could be both. Okay. It could be, for example, the teachers put on the radio and it's helping them go through an activity that might be supporting children's early math skills. So that could be something, you know, teachers, they you know, have a lot of skills, but they sometimes don't have the confidence to do this themselves on their own because they haven't had that kind of training. And those of us who've been teachers before, we all know getting in front of a classroom in front of 30 or 40 or sometimes 100 children makes it really, really challenging. So that's something that's happened. And then in Uganda, we used a radio station, a community radio station, to also disseminate little jingles that were supporting the families to remind them to do different activities with children at home and reading and math, and also to work on social emotional skills. So, and there were little stories that we had over the radio, and we had them in multiple languages, and that was one of my favorite projects.
0: Oh, that sounds really beautiful. And what kind of stations would be broadcasting? Are these government-supported stations? Are they community stations? Are they just commercial stations that are doing good things for their community?
1: I mean, they were community stations or government stations. Okay. But in some countries, I think, you know, it's hard for many people who have not lived or traveled extensively in different countries to understand that radio is still really critical for many people to be able to access information. In one community in Sierra Leone where I had a program, it was radio or it was the town crier who would give information. So there wasn't really access to the internet and to smartphones, etc. So really radio is still really critical for these communities.
0: It sure is, and we also know that they're really critical, in even in our country, in times of crisis and, you know, terrible storms and things like that. When all the other lines of communication go down, radio is still there. So radio is still very relevant in our world of internet and iPhones and all this kind of thing. That old-fashioned technology is just still shining through and educating, informing, connecting communities worldwide. So it's really interesting to hear about this.
1: I think that's very true. In our community, in the United States, I mean, every single day I look forward to listening to our radio stations on my way to drop my kids off at school. And that's how I am informed. Yeah. I trust my radio station more than I trust reading the news.
0: Yeah, absolutely. Because the stations you're talking about, I know, are community radio stations where there's real people, real time in your immediate vicinity talking about the things going on that are important to them and then important to the rest of the community. So God bless community radio. Let's keep it rolling. Thank you so much for dropping by today. It's been really a pleasure to meet you and your wonderful children. And I hope you guys have a great time at the Folklife Festival.
1: Yeah, thank you. Thanks I hope so to visit you in Kentucky.
0: Yeah, please come on down. Thanks so much, Janella. Thanks for joining us.
2: Have a great day.

0: Good afternoon, ladies and gentlemen. My name is DJ Jet Pilot, and we are broadcasting live from the Smithsonian Folklife Festival. And we are here in the Arts and Industries building, which is a beautiful building, the second building that was built on the National Mall after the Smithsonian Castle. And this building originally housed all of the museums in one of the four wings. They had all the exhibitions that are now broken off and into different museums across the mall. So it's pretty exciting to be here. This building has not been open to the public very often at all. It was open to the public last year during Folklife when we were here broadcasting. And WXOX is back in the same spot, and we're so honored to be here. And our ability to be here is facilitated by our dear friend Aloy. Hello, Aloy.
1: Hello. Hello, everybody.
0: Can you tell everyone your full name?
1: My full name is Eloy Antonio Neira La Cadena. It's a long name.
0: It is a long name. That's why I had you say it for me. Thank you.
1: Yeah.
0: And tell us what your role is here at the Folklife Festival.
1: Here, I work for the Center of Folklife and Cultural Heritage as a curatorial assistant, and I've been helping produce the Radio Corner and help host you.
0: Yeah.
1: And all the radios that are coming the following weeks.
0: Yes, exactly. Why don't you expand on that a little bit? We're sadly we have to pack up and go tomorrow, but the radio booth, the Radio Corner, will stay here. What happens next?
1: Correct. So we have four radios. You were the first radio. WXOX was here first. Then we have Tacoma Radio from the DMV. Then we have Radio Bilingue from Fresno, California. And then we have Kichwa Hatari from New York. We have all those radios. And throughout the 4 weeks, we're going to have the Dingwood radio program help us host some days.
0: Yes, that is going to be so cool. And Deanwood's going to pick up on Sunday after we move out. And they're going to actually, for our listeners, you will be able to tune in if you want to keep up with what's going on. At least momentarily on artxfm.com/stream2.
1: Right. We want to thank you for that. Yeah. And we're super excited about that possibility for this radio program to be able to go on air through you guys.
0: Well, they're very talented, so we're certainly honored to do that and really excited to see what they do with the radio broadcast. And then after that, Radio Tacoma is WOWD. Wild Radio, and they are a local LPFM station. Folks know Bob Bolin of Tiny Desk at NPR. He's one of the founders of that station.
1: Correct.
0: So he's been around here kind of seeing what we got going on, making sure he's going to be able to do everything right when they take over, and I think they're going to do a great job, and it'll be really interesting. So next week you'll be able to listen on their stream, on the WOWD stream.
1: Correct.
0: Right.
1: That's it.
0: Cool.
1: Yeah.
0: And then Radio Bilingue, of course, is going to be two languages?
1: Two languages, Spanish and English, and they're going to be live streaming from here too, through their signal in Fresno.
0: Oh, and they're from Fresno?
1: They're from Fresno,
0: cool.
1: California.
0: Yeah. Cool. And then the final group is
1: Kichwa Hatari. Kichwa Hatari is Kichwa Radio from New York.
0: Cool.
1: Yeah.
0: Great. Well, we're sad to miss them, but hopefully we'll be in communication with them along the way.
1: Yeah, of course.
0: Yeah,
1: yes.
0: Cool. Well, thank you so much for inviting us, first of all. And
1: no,
0: thank you for treating us so well. I mean, you guys have just been treating us like royalty here in Washington, D.C., and we really appreciate that. It's really sweet.
1: We're glad that you're having fun.
0: Yeah, yes. And hopefully Christina is listening. Christina, we had an interview with her earlier, yesterday, and she's the lead curator that you've been working right by her side to make all this
1: happen. Yeah, me and Christina, we've been working hard on developing this concept, this program.
0: Yeah, and I've been trying to tell everybody that Christina and I yesterday just found out we went to the same elementary school.
1: That's
0: amazing.
1: Same
0: middle school, and I used to lifeguard at the pool where she swam as a kid. So this is craziness. Anyway, but all the coincidences, all kinds of wonderful things coming together. Right behind the radio booth, there's lots of things happening, if you guys can hear the background noise. Lots of things happening here in the Arts and Industries building. If you're in D.C., come on down. We're right on the National Mall, although the mall is a little more difficult to access these days. You can still get here. And there's workshops happening. In fact, we're going to do a workshop after this discussion about radio and getting people's voices on the air. And there's lots of arts and crafts happening all around us. And one of the most beautiful things that is happening is right behind us, practically to our backs, is Ubaldo Sanchez is making an alfombra. Please help me.
2: Alfombra.
0: Thank you. Okay, wait, hold on. Let's make sure your mic is up. Okay. Tell us one more time, Ubaldo.
2: Yeah, alfombra de acerrín.
0: Okay.
2: Sawdust carpet.
0: It's beautiful. And you say sawdust carpet, but there's more things than just sawdust, because I saw you had rice and coffee and maybe even some cat litter and all kinds of
2: small
0: things.
2: Yeah, anything has colors. So.
0: And so you're looking at small kind of granule things that have different colors.
2: Yes.
0: And there's some sand even.
2: And it has textures.
0: Uh-huh. So. Flower petals, yeah. Maybe also.
2: Yeah.
0: Okay, so a lot of people are familiar with the Tibetan monks, and they make these sand mandalas, and they're meant to be temporary and beautiful and temporary, and it's more about the process of making them and enjoying them, and then it's sort of this process of dispersing them. So, but I don't think most people realize that there's a similar tradition in Latin America, and that is what you're doing. These are artworks that are not permanent. It will only be here for a short period of time.
2: Yes, only for special occasions.
0: Right.
2: Yeah.
0: And what would be, well, first of all, tell us where this tradition comes from. Where did you learn how to do this?
2: Well, first of all, I have to call Chonte, Tech y Halo. I would like to thank God first. And my name is Ubaldo Sanchez. I am from Guatemala, and this traditional comes from the Mayan time.
0: Oh, really?
2: When Mayan make ceremony, whole community making their own carpet or the whole street where the ceremony gonna happen, so, uh-huh. And burn copals,
0: okay,
2: and flowers, pine needles. But after 16th century, the Catholic Church kept this tradition for Easter week, especially for Good Friday. Uh-huh. So schools or any family are participating making carpet, huge carpets.
0: So alfombra means carpet in Spanish.
2: Yeah,
0: right.
2: Alfombra.
0: So these are on the ground as a carpet would be, but you wouldn't want to step on them because they're so beautiful.
2: But it's just like a red carpet
0: in
2: special occasions.
0: Okay,
2: so that's the meaning of this.
0: Yes. Yeah. And so traditionally they would, way back in the ancient Mayan times, they would be in the temples or places of worship.
2: Yes.
0: But now people have them in their homes and schools and things like that.
2: In the street and in front of churches or...
0: Wow. Yeah. And during the Semana Santa?
2: Yeah, during the Semana Santa. The
0: and
2: procession has to work to destroy it.
0: Okay, so these are made to be destroyed in a way.
2: But
0: not destroyed, dispersed maybe is a better word?
2: Yeah, and going back to, just like, how you call it, the mulch like you have here and going back to the crops.
0: Mm-hmm.
2: Yeah.
0: Oh. Interesting. So it's giving back in order to replenish the earth.
2: Yeah.
0: And thank
2: after you exhibit a beautiful artwork and the people are expressing their feeling, drawing and making the art.
0: Wow. And you've done this for a number of years with the Folklife Festival that you've come here and
2: since
0: made these beautiful
2: 2017.
0: Oh wow!
2: From the Folklife Festival.
0: Yeah. They're big fans, I tell you. Yeah. We had an interview yesterday with some of the curators, and they were all really thrilled that you were going to be back here again today. And when we arrived, there was a beautiful alfombra. Am I saying it right? No.
2: Yeah, alfombra.
0: Alfombra.
2: Yeah.
0: Okay. That's just one of those tricky words. I know what I mean. But it's been, when we first got here, it was a beautiful one that I guess you did before the festival opened. But right now, today, you're here actually making some more artwork for us.
2: Yes, and tomorrow I will involve the people to make with stencil.
0: Oh,
2: the edges, because it has two more different designs going through. So.
0: I'm going to
2: share with the people tomorrow.
0: Okay, great. And you'll do a demonstration.
2: Yeah, demonstration. I would like them to involve to.
0: Oh, they get to
2: fill
0: actually.
2: They get to actually
0: lay some of the artwork themselves.
2: Yes.
0: Fantastic. That's going to be beautiful. Do you know what time people should come by?
2: Anytime.
0: Anytime.
2: But we do have our workshop at 2 to 3. In my understanding, and then start
3: to
2: 7 to 8. I think. I'm not really sure, I think so.
3: There's a workshop late at night.
0: Okay, oh, cool. Yeah. Okay, so tomorrow Maybe you can talk about that, Eloy. There's big festivities here.
1: We have the solstice celebration, and we're going to have programming throughout the day, and we're going to start stay open later. We have programming all the way till 8 p.m., and the building will be open till 10 p.m.
0: Wow, that's so awesome. I'm so excited about that. We were originally just scheduled to be until 5 o'clock, and then we heard that there was going to be this solstice celebration happening tomorrow night, so we were like, oh, we're not ones to leave a party early. So WXX will be here at least till 8 o'clock, and we'll see how it goes from there.
1: Beautiful.
0: It's going to be really fun. We have a big dance party and all that kind of stuff. And there's going to be also a demonstration of Papel Picado. And we actually have the honor to have the artist that is teaching the Papel Picado class tomorrow evening, or is it today? See, that's why you need to be here speaking. So, okay, we've been having a hard time dragging him onto the microphone. But, yeah, so tonight there will be this wonderful solstice celebration on the National Mall. All the museums are open late. A cool story is that one year my son Max and I came here, and we came down to the Smithsonian. We were just driving around D.C. It was like late at night, and we saw all these lights. Every building was lit up in all these different colors on the mall. And we were like, what is going on? There was all these people pouring in and out of the buildings. And we were like, we want to be a part of that. And we finally found a place to park our car, and we got out, and we got here, and we literally got... Well, we stopped and peeked in some giant telescopes that were outside. It was really fun. Are those coming back? Do we know?
1: I don't know.
0: Maybe. There might be. Okay, who knows? Yeah. Who knows what will happen? There might be giant telescopes. We enjoyed that. We got to look really closely at the moon. And then we turned around to come into the Arts and Industries building. And then they were telling everybody they had to leave. So we didn't get to come inside. But what's exciting now is because we're actually part of it this year. So we didn't get to enjoy it as a visitor, but now we're getting to do it as a participant. So.
1: Beautiful.
0: I know. So lovely. You know, one door closes. Who knows what other doors open? So... We will also, in addition to the Alfombra demonstrations and participations, there will also be a Papel Picado workshop. And now some people listening might not know what Papel Picado is, so we're lucky to have an expert. And okay, please introduce yourself and tell us what's
3: David
0: going on.
3: I'm David Amoroso, and Papel Picado actually is cut paper in Spanish. Mm-hmm. And it's actually a tradition in Mexico, but it's also throughout almost every culture there's some form of papel picado where they cut paper differently.
0: Snowflakes, for instance.
3: Well, yeah, even in the culture of elementary schools,
0: right.
3: Yes.
0: There you go. That's the very basic, maybe, introduction here in the United States.
3: Definitely.
0: And where did you learn the trade?
3: I guess it was in Mexico. I mean, I was traveling a lot and working as a photographer and just became totally, you know, captivated by all of the folk art and different traditions. And that's basically how I learned about Papel Picado. And I've been very fortunate to have done, you know, several projects with the Smithsonian, you know, all using Papel Picado over many years now.
0: Cool. Well, I'm a giant fan of that. It's just beautiful because often they'll hang the Papel Picado like flags across, you know, the street or in people's houses or in this kind of thing. Do you know the tradition of Papel Picado, where it began?
3: Well,
0: I know you're saying it's
3: the
0: whole world does it. But.
3: In Mexico, I think it was the 1500s. Off the top of my head, I didn't know there was going to be a test.
0: No, it's a test today. You're on the spot.
3: But, I mean, like Ubaldo said with the carpets, it's meant to be temporary because it's usually done with the tissue paper.
0: Uh-huh.
3: And
0: very light
3: it's
0: material.
3: Gone, you know, within a day, left outside till nature does its thing. And for Dia de los Muertos, Day of the Dead, you know, it's a very traditional craft that's used and seen on altars and throughout Mexico. And, you know, for Dia de los Muertos, they always say that the holes allow spirits to pass through. It also represents wind. So when you have an altar, there are usually four elements, and wind is one of them. So that's part of the tradition there. The activity we're going to do today, we're using brightly colored... Oh, okay, a little closer,
0: there you
3: sorry.
0: Go, yeah,
3: I'm usually too loud, so... we'll be using brightly colored paper... That's basically a copier paper, so it's not as fragile, and I think it's very family friendly, but I do have some additional examples of my work that are a bit more intricate too.
0: Great, can't wait to see those. This sounds wonderful. So lots of activity happening here at the Smithsonian tonight. Eloy, Do you know other things? Do you happen to know other things that are going on the mall? Oh, tonight. I keep saying tomorrow night. People, it's tonight, so don't miss out.
3: You don't want it to end.
0: That's right, exactly. I'm stretching it out as long as possible.
1: Yes, it is tonight and tomorrow night. We have all the museums are open later. They usually close at 5, but many of them are staying open till 10, 11 even. We have concerts. We have a couple of jazz concerts here at AIB later tonight. Oh, yeah. And we have concerts at the American History Museum too across the mall. And yeah, everybody's welcome to show up and have fun.
0: Oh, that's awesome. I didn't know that. That's so cool. I didn't know there's going to be jazz music in this very building.
1: Yeah.
0: Oh, cool. That's going to sound great. This building has a really nice acoustics. And then, of course, meanwhile, at the Anacostia Community Museum today, there are festivities going on for Juneteenth. And we have some DJs out there. We'll be getting some reports for how things are going over there. So lots of festivities happening at the Smithsonian Folklife today and tomorrow. Ubaldo, back to you. Okay, you are making these very beautiful carpets, as they're called. But they're art, but somewhere between carpets and artworks, and also spiritual connections. What is going to happen at the end of this festival? Or, you know, the tradition is that you lay the carpets and there's a procession.
2: Yes.
0: That comes through them. What's going to happen to the carpets that
2: just
0: you're making here?
2: Pick up. And
0: oh, just pick up.
2: Well, yeah. Yeah.
0: Can we just march through them for fun?
2: We can do
0: okay,
2: that.
0: Let's do that.
2: Actually, the sawdust I brought today, it's dry, so okay, it's okay.
0: No,
2: we can work.
0: Okay. Well, it's kind of beautiful, the tradition of walking through this artwork, and then I was just thinking about people, they carry it on their feet, and they get it in their socks, and you know, and so they like actually like absorb some of the artwork.
2: Yeah, but this also is not permanent.
0: Yes.
2: Color
0: okay.
2: Paint I'm using to this.
0: Okay. And so do you, yeah, you kind of dye some of the material,
2: yes.
0: Change the color before you bring it here?
2: Yeah.
0: Wow.
2: Each color, for example, purple, red, so.
0: What are some of the things you use to dye? Can you tell us, or is that secret?
2: No, it's not secret. It comes, like dust paint. I don't know how you call it.
0: Okay.
2: But,
0: a pigment.
2: I forgot the name,
0: okay.
2: But they sent me in Guatemala.
0: Yeah.
2: So.
0: And how did you personally learn how to do this? Did you have a mentor that showed you how to do it? Someone?
2: Yes, my brother passed away since when I was a little boy. Mm. Used to participate with my family from our house or, yeah.
0: So it's a family and, tradition.
2: Yeah, and also with high school, I used to participate.
0: Okay, yeah. So this would be something common enough that you would do it in the
2: yes.
0: High schools and lots of people in your community.
2: When I came here, so
0: yeah.
2: I work with David making the alfombra.
0: Are there many alfombra artists in this area, or is it kind of a rare thing that people continue the tradition when they're here in America?
2: I started with this project, but right now has like three teams.
0: Oh, wow.
2: Working on.
0: Wow.
2: Actually four.
0: Oh,
2: because
0: wow.
2: It's another team in Ohio.
0: Okay.
2: In Maryland, Virginia, Washington, D.C.
0: Are you doing mostly festivals like this?
2: Sometimes, but for Good Friday in San Antonio Catholic Church okay. In Virginia and also Sacred Heart in Washington, D.C.
0: Oh, wow. Okay, so when it comes time for Semana Santa, people can go experience
2: yes.
0: The sort of the more traditional uses
2: yeah.
0: of this art.
2: Yes.
0: And would those processions walk through them?
2: Yes.
0: Okay.
2: So exactly.
0: Okay.
2: Like in Guatemala.
0: Okay, wow,
2: in
0: great.
2: Antigua Guatemala.
0: Wow.
2: Yeah.
0: Beautiful. Well, they're gorgeous. Right now he's working on, he just completed a hummingbird in one of his pieces, and it's just the most beautiful thing I've seen. It really sparkles and shines.
2: Thank you.
0: Can you tell us what the sparkly material is?
2: I use sand and I use, ¿cómo se llama esas colores?
3: Glitter.
0: Glitter.
3: Glitter.
0: Glitter. Yeah. Glitter.
2: I mix it with the sand.
0: Right, so it's, you refer to it as a sawdust carpet, but it really is very multimedia, all kinds of things in there. So that's fantastic. It's really beautiful work.
2: Thank you.
0: I'm super excited to see the Papel Picado later today. I really love that stuff too, and it's nice that it's a little more user-friendly, because I've had the Papel Picado before and it's just heartbreaking when it rips, but that's part of it.
3: Yeah.
0: Both of that's really interesting. Both of you work in temporary art forms.
3: Yeah, I don't think it was planned that way, but you know, I do think that, you know, to learn a craft sometimes it's better to have some early successes, and so that's why I started doing it on the paper. It's also easier, you can print out a little bit of a template so that, you know, people can see, and you can draw the dotted lines of where to fold. But I've seen a lot of people that have done it, and after one or two activities, they understand enough to start doing it themselves.
0: Oh, cool.
3: Yeah.
0: I'm going to sit in on that one.
3: There you go.
0: Fantastic. Yeah. And Ubaldo, I will also come by and help lay some of the sawdust
2: carpet.
0: I would love to be a part of that. Thank you so much. Well, both of your work is amazing. Eloy, you've done a great job pulling all these great people in and making all this happen.
1: We're super thankful for all of you. And yeah, come by and check it out.
0: Yeah, again, we'll be here in the Arts and Industries building until at least 8 p.m. tonight. Most of the museums are going to be open late for the solstice, both tonight and tomorrow night. Tonight and tomorrow night. But if you want the Papel Picado workshop, that's tonight.
3: Yeah.
0: But Ubaldo will be here today and tomorrow.
2: And Sunday.
0: And Sunday.
2: Yes.
0: So there's plenty of time for you all to get out and enjoy this festival. And then Aloy will be here with the Folklife Radio Corner.
1: The next 4 weeks.
0: Right.
1: Yeah.
0: So
1: the next 3 weeks. We're finishing our first week.
0: I know. We're so sad because ArtFM, we feel
1: too.
0: Like we just got up and started rolling
1: exactly.
0: And we're having so much fun. We are going to be really sad to leave. But but we'll be able to stay connected to you through the broadcasts that are happening here.
1: Of course.
0: So that'll be really cool. And also we're partnering with the Folklife Festival at the Romp Festival, which is coming up just next week in Owensboro, Kentucky, and also at the Festival of Faiths in Louisville, which will happen in November. I feel like we need an alfombra at the Festival of Faiths.
1: Yeah.
0: Like, can we make this happen? Well, we need to plant some seeds.
1: Yeah, we
0: We'd love to have you there. Well, if you guys could just one more time introduce yourselves, say your name, and maybe just recap when you're going to be here and what you're going to be doing for the listeners who are just tuning in.
3: Okay, I'm David Amoroso, and I'll be doing a family-friendly Papel Picado activity, and it will be from 5 to 7 p.m. this evening.
1: My name is Eloy Neira de la Cadena. I am a curatorial assistant here at the Center for Folklife and Cultural Heritage, and I'm helping produce this space.
2: My name is Ubaldo Sanchez. I am a Guatemalan artist. I'm making the carpet, and tomorrow we will have workshop at 2 to 3 and 6 to 8. So feel free to teach you and to involve in this project.
0: Great. Thank you so much for the invitation. I will definitely be there at hopefully both of those workshops. I can break away and just really hope everybody else will join us there. Thanks again for being here and congratulations on your beautiful work. Thank you so much.
1: Thank you.
4: Ubaldo, before you go, I have one more question. What kind of music, ¿qué tipo de música, do you listen to while you make your art?
2: Any kind, but at least one marimba.
4: 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Thank you so much, guys.
2: Thank you.

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0: tell you what the peace means. A man next to you is your brother. Is your brother.
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1: 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Yes, sir.

Yo, yo, yo, April and Vista, DC duo, electronica, R&B, killer stuff, gonna be interviewed here very shortly. In the meantime, this is 3B Corporation.

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1: Oui, et dans votre idée, je veux demander ce que la famille Jackson entend faire.
2: I'm trying to cheer and I'm trying to steer. Come on.
3: I really didn't know that we had as many spectators in Africa that were crazy when I was really surprised. And I guess Africans, you know, all the fans, it's like here in the States, we got a lot of fans in Africa.

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2: This is Africa.

black people in the Western world and scattered around the globe. 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

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It contains more than 50 countries.

0: Hello. That's the name of this track by April and Vista, who are joining us here in Washington, D.C., live from the Smithsonian Arts and Industries Building.
1: Yeah.
0: Hello, welcome.
2: Hello.
1: Thank you. We're so happy to be here.
2: Thanks for having us.
0: Of course, I'm so glad you're here. I love your guys' music. Have you ever talked over one of your songs before? Is it a little distracting?
1: Only live.
0: That's good.
1: It's not me. Distracting.
2: The beautiful thing about being a producer is I don't ever talk. I rarely have a microphone on stage.
0: That's awesome. They were just recently on Audio Tree. They did a brilliant live performance. Speaking of live, definitely check out that video if you want to put a face to the sound and shatter the sonic mystery behind April and Vista. That live stream was a very cool audio-visual experience. However, more in line with the sometimes dark, sometimes shiny electronic soundscapes of April and Vista, today we've got an audio-only experience with them right now.
1: Yay.
0: What's up,
2: voices.
0: Guys? You know it. We're the talking heads. Tell us about the art and identity that you guys have created for yourselves. Who are you?
2: We're just music lovers. And our love for music of all kinds informs our sound. We try to incorporate all of our favorite parts of our favorite bands and our favorite genres into the music we make, and we don't put much thought into what the end result will be.
1: Mm-hmm.
2: We just kind of like go on the journey and see where we land.
1: Yeah, we're sonic explorers, that's what I like to say. And we love to just experiment, and a lot of our songs come from a lot of sound experiments, whether we're breaking strings on a guitar or just coming up with different ways to approach writing the music and experiencing it. So
2: yeah. Sampling ourselves, figuring out cheap ways to do expensive things
1: mm-hmm.
2: on our records.
1: Yeah,
2: everything we do is at the crib. We recorded 99% of everything from traditional noise in our apartment, except the drums, because for obvious reasons you can't record drums when you share a wall with a neighbor.
0: Absolutely. All operating within the confines of your environment, but breaking down walls, that's so cool. What's something cheap that you've done recently that you were really impressed with the result of?
2: We're always doing cheap stuff, man. I just discovered Facebook Marketplace in a real way.
0: Oh, you already know.
2: Big issue for me.
1: Yeah.
2: We just got into cassettes, and we're like super into recording our rehearsals on cassette.
1: Yeah.
2: One, because, you know, it's good to go back and watch tape, see what you can do to improve. Like, what did you do during that last jam that you can keep? But also, we're just really into, like, documenting our processes. On cassette now, in this physical media, we go back, when we go home, we'll listen to it on our old Panasonic cassette player while we're playing video games, and it sounds super degraded and crappy. But
1: that's the character we're looking for. You know, it makes it more interesting. It's like painting. You're adding different colors to this canvas.
2: You hear things on that cassette player that you will not hear on really nice speakers.
1: Yeah.
2: And that's what we try to bring out. We're like, wow, that's a harmonic that doesn't actually exist. How can we actually make it real?
1: Mm-hmm.
2: So that's what we try to do.
1: Yeah.
0: That's so cool. Whatever might happen that you sample yourself in one of these cassettes, like on a new track?
1: Yeah, we're totally into that. We're like experimenting with that right now as we speak.
2: We sampled ourselves we sampled Hello for Very, Very Bad News.
1: The next song over. Yeah. It's just the same song, just more electric.
2: Yeah.
0: That's so cool. That's awesome. Like, it would make the transition so seamless just from the perspective of a DJ. And that reminds me of like almost the lost art, but it's coming back to life now of like concept albums and just making sure that this is a piece of work
1: exactly
0: that is succinct and goes into one another.
2: Mm-hmm.
0: And it's not just each hit for radio play.
1: Mm-hmm, mm-hmm.
0: I think you guys agree with me because I know it's on Wax. Is that true?
1: Yes, it's on Wax.
2: Which we should have brought some. If you guys are here tomorrow, we'll slide some. And bring you some Wax.
0: That's beautiful. Thank you so much.
1: No problem. Of course.
0: Who'd you guys press that with? How did that go down? And who handled like the business side of that?
1: It was we used this distribution place called Pirates Press, and they're based out of Europe. I can't remember where. I know they're pressed in the Czech Republic. But we've used them for our last EP we did called Pit of My Dreams, and we did a limited pressing on Bandcamp, and that went really well, and they did a great job, so we hit them up again to do our first album, and they did a wonderful job.
2: Wonderful job. Yeah. And this is our first ever release under a label.
1: Mm-hmm.
2: Third and Hayden, who we released Traditional Noise under.
1: Mm-hmm.
2: And just having that resource, having like folks on the back end to help with the business as we the artists, has been instrumental. It's been incredible. But we've been working for 10 years at this point, completely independent, so it's hard for us to
1: put the business down.
2: Yeah. Absolutely. To delegate that, right?
1: Yeah.
2: So we're all up in the slack.
1: Yeah.
0: Do you feel that your artistry is preserved?
2: Yeah. Oh yeah. One thing that has helped is that we're so DIY to a fault that we created the entire project, and we're like, nothing can change.
1: Awesome. Sorry, it's finished.
2: It's been mixed and mastered now. Take it or leave it. So, we won't compromise that, because it's our being, you know. Mm-hmm. It's our thing.
1: And they're really good about letting us do that. Like, they trust us creatively, which is a blessing.
2: I know, because you hear so many stories about it being the opposite direction. So, mm-hmm. we're super grateful for the team that we have over at Third Hayden.
1: Absolutely.
0: Awesome shout out. From a radio station that was started in a living room, now we're here in the Smithsonian, and we definitely have to deal with some of that as well.
1: Mm-hmm.
0: But it's awesome. The Smithsonian has allowed us to maintain our identity. Like, when we started, all three of these tablecloths were tan, this one right here.
1: Oh my God.
0: And we were like, that would never fly in our living room. We gotta change that to black. And it's good that you guys are on that same wave. I really mm-hmm. love it. I did read online about your possible, I don't know where this comes from, it's quite strange to me. It kind of looks like your glasses right now, April, but a possible fascination with amber fossils.
1: Absolutely.
0: Can you talk about that?
1: Absolutely.
0: We're in the Smithsonian, you
1: yes,
0: know?
1: Yes, one of my favorite places. So when I was growing up, I was very much obsessed with fossils, and I used to collect rocks and all those types of things, and I had a dream of becoming an archaeologist, and I was very obsessed with history and the preservation of things, of stories, of life, of history, of historical artifacts, and it carried with me through adulthood. I used to work for National Geographic right here in D.C.,
0: Wow.
1: And when we were writing this album, you know, I kind of delved into even more into my childhood interests, just to kind of gain inspiration. And I talked with Matt a lot about the idea of nostalgia and preservation, and we got kind of stuck on this visual of an amber fossil. And we knew that we wanted it to be integrated into the album some way, because it was finding its way into the cracks of the lyrics and the music, and we settled on using that visual for the album cover. And Matt photographed a real amber fossil for the album cover. It's about 30 million years old. There's a little fly in there. We named him Manny.
0: Okay, where does Manny live right now?
1: He's inside of our studio.
2: Yeah,
0: that's
2: yeah.
0: So cool. Artifacts.
2: On a shelf right now. We're trying to figure out what to do with them.
1: Mm-hmm.
2: Like, should we like make little necklaces? Because we've got two fossils.
1: Yeah, we have two of them. Two little ancient flies trapped inside.
2: Shot the picture on my phone with like the trackpad as the background. That white is just my trackpad.
0: That's cool.
1: Yeah. And like, we just manipulated the colors to bring it out. But we were just very much into the idea of preserving our own stories and our own, our family histories and our memories from childhood.
2: Our own traditions. Celebrate those traditions while mm-hmm. also challenging them.
1: Yep.
0: The album is called Traditional Noise.
1: Absolutely.
0: For those who want to check out the album cover right now, and of course listen to the whole thing. Right here is very bad news. They were talking about how it sounds like Hello. Let me know what you know.

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2: You know it. He did the whole thing. So did she. That was incredible.
0: For practice.
2: You got way more than I asked for, and it was perfect. I can't even lie.
1: Thank you.
2: Now, there's one feature on this new album.
1: Yes.
2: Can you tell us, who is Tony Kill?
1: Tony Kill,
0: who
1: the one and only.
0: Who is Tony Kill, the enigma? Tony Kill is an incredible producer from Washington, D.C. We've known him for over a decade at this point, and is just a creative maverick. You never know what he's going to do. He's, like, wildly inspiring. The reason why we are kind of, like, into... you know, dirtier sounds or things with character, even cassette, is largely because of like our influence from Tony. He's been doing it for so long.
1: He's a sound designer. He's went to Berlin for a while and created a lot of amazing electronic music and scoring. Shout out to Tony Kill, man.
0: He
1: That's
0: raps,
1: my dog.
0: He sings, makes punk music. He just does it all. He's dope.
2: That's so cool. Are there any other DC enigmas that you got to shout out that, you know,
1: man,
2: are part of your character and sound?
1: Absolutely. Foots, our drummer, he's part of a duo called Foots and Coles. And they play very smooth, soulful, beautiful music. They just put out a project. So check out Foots and Coles.
0: Foots and Coles. Sir EU is a... rapper producer from the area who's also in the same vein as Tony, just wildly creative. You can't box him in. We kind of came up with him as well. I went to high school with EU.
1: He's the reason why you produce.
0: One of the reasons why I produce. My first ever mixtape was with EU. Who else? There's a lot of really awesome people doing like their own thing. We just ran into our homies Hugh. The band.
1: Oh, yeah, Hugh. Hugh.band.
0: Who are marrying two of DC's like longest living legacies, punk music and go-go.
1: Yeah.
0: Into a single sound, which I think is amazing.
1: Mm-hmm. They just played Vans Warped Tour. Just so sick for them.
0: Congrats,
1: yeah,
0: like,
1: guys.
0: What? All types.
1: All types.
0: I draw blanks in these moments, but give me some time. I'll come up with a list for you.
2: Of course. Sorry to put you on the spot.
1: That's okay.
2: But how about your... He got you started in producing. How did that happen?
0: I started making beats in the 11th grade. And until that point, I had always admired production, and I didn't know how to engage with it. EU was already rapping in school and was like known around the school as the rapper.
2: Awesome.
0: We had similar tastes, and this is going to age us wildly. He found my music, like my playlist on MySpace, because MySpace was the dominant social media at the time.
2: Absolutely.
0: And you know, the funny thing is, if you ever find somebody who's also a fan of MF Doom, then you're automatically in community. So he was like, oh snap, you like Doom? Do you rap? I said no, but I make beats. And I was lying. I was just didn't think he would call me on it. But when he asked me to send him a couple of beats, that's when I downloaded FL Studio and looked up an incredibly quick tutorial, and I made something really fast, and he gassed it, and that just gave me the drive and motivation to continue to try at it. So I'd never stopped from that point. So from 11th grade, that was 2008, 2009, to now. Yeah, that's my origin story.
1: Yeah,
2: that's so cool. Shout out MF Doom. We got Madlib, not MF Doom, in the background a little bit.
1: Oh yeah,
2: on that wax, of course. April, let's turn it to you. How did you get started in music?
1: Well, I come from a musical family. Everyone in my family plays an instrument. And when I was a very small child, my grandmother made all of us play piano and learn piano. That was the first instrument that I touched. And then around in fourth grade, I found the violin. And I got a hand-me-down violin from my aunt, and was taught by my teacher in fourth grade, my music teacher. And she was like, she told my mother, this child, this is her instrument. Like, I took to it immediately. It was like my soulmate. And so I've really just been playing piano and violin ever since I was very little. And all the way up until college, I studied didn't study music, but I played music the whole time. And I thought that it was just going to be something I do for an extracurricular activity. I didn't think it would be my job until I went into the workforce after college and realized 9-to-5 work sucks. I don't like being at my desk. I want to play. I want to sing. And so that was the time where I made the decision to pursue that full time, and met Matt on the way.
2: Awesome. Now, you worked in National Geographic.
1: Mm-hmm.
2: Was that something that you had to leave behind to pursue music?
1: Yeah.
2: And what was it that was like the moment? Was there a moment when you were like, okay, I can't go back to this job. It's time to bring the noise.
1: Yeah, it was a couple years ago. It got really difficult. You know, we travel a lot, and we want to continue touring and things like that. And I realized, you know, like, I love working here because of the subject matter. And like I said before, like, I absolutely love science and anthropology and archaeology and all of those things. But music is my first love, and it's something that I need to do. And so I had to leave it behind so that I could continue. And we still are working. You know, I still do freelance work, you know, because we're indie artists, have to support yourself some way. But, you know, having a full-time job and another full-time job at the same time is really difficult.
0: Yes, it is.
1: And, you know, just shout out to all the indie artists out there that are working and also pursuing music at the same time. It's a tough time, and I just want y'all to know that, you know, if you continue, we keep doing this, like, we can make this a full-time thing.
2: Absolutely. Stream traditional noise, but don't stream it. Do the other methods of acquiring that piece of music. I can't tell you exactly what those are because this is non-commercial radio, but that's something that works hand in hand with the bedrock of music, which is indie artists who are truly, you know, uncompromising their art and blasting what they want to blast.
1: Mm-hmm.
2: You might not work at National Geographic anymore, but I think you still, you know, write these history books or whatever in your art. What kind of history are you channeling in your art?
1: That's a great question. Or sampling, of course, for
2: you as well, Vista.
1: That's a great question. I think that the music that we make comes from a long lineage of Black music. It is rock. It is R&B. It is soul. It is gospel. It is all of those things. And so I want to, my hope and my prayer for our music is that we continue that lineage. And that you can hear all of those notes in the things that we write and the words that we speak. I also like to try my best to tell stories of my own childhood and the things that I saw growing up in the South. You know, I think those are very, it's important to tell your story, to preserve those things, but also to foster connection in other people, you know. My favorite thing to do is after our shows, talk to some of the fans at the end of the show and see who connects with what and talk to them about their own memories and their own stories. And so that's just something that I strive to do with the art that we make infinitely.
0: Yeah, I'm always, on the Sonic side, I'm always trying to honor my favorite artists and sounds. Pretty much everything that I've learned through music, I've learned through hip-hop and through sampling producers, because those are some of our greatest historians. If you think about Madlib, I've discovered so many like generations of musicians from a Madlib sample.
2: Mm-hmm. Absolutely.
0: You know? Yeah. So if you, and so if, for example, Love Unspent, I wanted to make my own version of Curtis Mayfield's The Makings of You, which I discovered through The Joy, Kanye and Jay-Z's The Joy, which was sampled by Madlib, or Madlib sampled The Makings of You for that. So that's how we really, you know, we always go into wormholes and we're always deep diving. So I first fell in love with Madlib's The Joy. No, that's not Madlib, I'm so sorry, that's Pete Rock. Oh my gosh.
1: It's okay.
0: Oh, so, I found The Joy, then I found the sample, then I fell in absolute love with, you know, Curtis Mayfield's original. And then that's how we discover music.
1: Yeah.
0: When we're making our own music, we try to find elements that we love from the original, from the sample, through all iterations of it, and kind of and impart our own life experience to mm-hmm. create something new.
1: Mm-hmm. And it keeps that soul alive. It's almost like you're adding to that DNA, that helix, and you're just, we strive to create a meaningful contribution to that historical background that we have.
0: Mm-hmm.
2: Absolutely. I cannot wait until I got white hair and I'm all old and wrinkly and talking to someone talking about how they discovered Curtis Mayfield via April and Vista. Ladies and gentlemen, this one here is Love Unspent.

0: 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Also available on 100.9, Extend Sound. You know it. Anyways, the album is Black Classical Music. I'm joined by April plus Vista. Today is Juneteenth. Happy Juneteenth. What does Juneteenth mean to you guys?
1: For us, I think about, you know, this idea that no one is free until everyone's free.
2: That's right.
1: Right? So, that's what it is. As DIY artists, I think about like our collective struggle as musicians, as people trying to reach a point. You can't do that without community. Mm-hmm. I think Juneteenth is a celebration of our larger Black community lifting each other up. Mm-hmm. Also, I think it's a day that everyone, all Americans, can celebrate, and it's something that's not just a Black celebration to me. Mm-hmm. Because it also represents the closing of a door, from a really dark part of our history, and that's something that we can all say, I'm so happy that ended.
2: Yeah.
1: So those are the things that I immediately think about on Juneteenth. I'm super happy that we are all in this together. I'm grateful for the allies who are celebrating with us and not just saying, this is you guys' holiday. I don't know what to do with this. I'm going to go to the park.
2: Mm-hmm.
1: When I'm going to, you know, folks who are non-Black folks who are educating themselves, mm-hmm, on America's history. As dark as that time was, we need to continue to tell those stories.
2: Mm-hmm. And acknowledge it, because you will repeat the things you don't learn from.
1: Exactly. And it seems like we're kind of in this really creepy part of our timeline right now in the United States,
2: mm-hmm,
1: where we're like on the verge of repeating some of those things.
2: Mm-hmm.
1: So now, I hate to say, now more than ever, we need to keep these stories alive, and we need to amplify Black voices.
2: Mm-hmm.
1: And the voices of our ancestors.
2: Mm-hmm.
1: And we need our griots more than ever.

0: This is April plus Vista here on WXOX. Truly amazing artists.
1: Thank you.
0: Yeah, some Americans might have to modify their tradition. Right now we're Standing in Place. This is Standing in Place from their new album, Traditional Noise. It's really been a treat. April plus Vista, y'all.
2: This guy's too good.
1: Too good.
2: Too smooth.

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1: They're going on tour, y'all.
0: It's your boy Vista. I'm back to let you guys know that we're going on our first ever headline tour. We are going to Nashville. We're going to... We got the flyer up here. We're going to Nashville. We're going to New Orleans, Atlanta, Los Angeles, Brooklyn, Toronto. Our tickets are live. The Fly on the Wall tour. Me and April have been doing this since 2014. 10 years in, plus our first ever headline tour. This is history for us. We just want you to be a part of it and witness it. We've been doing it DIY for this entire time. And it's truly a celebration of how far we've come. So please come check us out on the road.
2: Come check us out. Follow us on Instagram, April and Vista, and get your tickets. See you soon.
0: We have a newsletter. Sign up for that joint. April writes it. April designs it. It's really cool.
2: You work really hard.
0: I'll stop rapping. Please come see us live.
2: Thank you.
1: Thank you.

0: this is WXOX LP in Louisville, Kentucky. We are here broadcasting live from the Smithsonian Folklife Festival, or at least the incarnation that it is this year, which is much smaller in D.C., but much bigger nationally. It's the Festival of Festivals this year, and the Smithsonian Folklife Festival is partnering with smaller festivals across the United States to provide them with support for their programming, which is really cool. Louisville listeners will know that they're going to be at the Romp Festival next week in Owensboro, Kentucky, and then at Festival of Faiths in November. So we're really looking forward to that. And there will also be festivals around the United States. And if you want to know more about where they are or if there's a festival in your area, you can go to smithsonianfolklife.org and learn more and click on their schedule of events. And also here in D.C., since we're in D.C., they're having a special celebration today at the Anacostia Community Museum, and that's going to be going till late with roller skating and all kinds of fun stuff. So go check that out. And here we will be at the Arts and Industries building until about 8 o'clock tonight. We're doing some interviews with guests today, and it'll be turning into a DJ dance party later this evening, so stay tuned for that. But we're kind of talking to some people that we just met on the mall and finding out what they're doing here and what their experience is. So I will allow my next guest to introduce herself and tell us, why are you here on the National Mall today?
1: Yeah. Hi, my name is Lorena Garcia, also known as Novaglore. I'm an artist from Northern Virginia. And yeah, Juneteenth brings us here celebrating liberation, freedom, American values. And the 250th anniversary is coming. And it's going to be a really big event here in D.C.
0: Yeah, I think so. They seem to be getting prepared for something big out there in the National Mall, that's
1: for
0: sure.
1: Yeah.
0: So, yeah, we've been having a really great time celebrating Juneteenth today. It's a really special celebration and exciting that, you know, all of our people finally were freed from this awful portion of American history. So we're glad that we're here today, and we're just reflecting on that history and moving forward. Now, You live in D.C.? Or you said Northern Virginia.
1: Yes, I live in Alexandria, okay, like near Old Town,
0: yeah,
1: which is, it's just pretty close. You just hop on the metro and you get off on LaFont and you're here in D.C.
0: Yeah. Yeah, that's an awesome place to live, a little bit, you know, outside of the city. Now, you said you're an artist.
1: Yes.
0: And tell us about what kind of art you do.
1: Yeah, I do contemporary art. I work in sculpture, so I do metalworking, woodworking, and mirror work.
0: Oh, wow.
1: Actually just graduated from a local university in Maryland called the Maryland Institute College of Art with my Master's of Fine Arts in Community Arts.
0: Amazing.
1: And I've done, you know, actually a veterans mural in Baltimore, a 20-foot veterans mural.
0: Wow.
1: I've also done a couple public art projects, one of them being a free little art gallery, which you can find at the Mount Vernon Plaza in Alexandria.
0: Wow.
1: And yeah, I'm working on potentially having an exhibit here in D.C.
0: Great.
1: That's what I'm looking forward to.
0: Great. I'm looking forward to that, too. If people want to see your artwork, is it available online anywhere?
1: Yes, it is. It's novaglore.com, and that's N-O-V-A, like Nova, Glore, G-L-O-R-E.com.
0: That sounds awesome. I'm definitely going to check it out after this. And you said the Veterans Memorial. Is that something people can see?
1: The Veterans Mural? Yes. It's
0: the
1: American Legion Post. They're all over the nation, and it was for that organization I did
0: so
1: it for.
0: Cool.
1: And it's in Baltimore. So, yes, you can just see it. It's right
0: stop
1: outside the building.
0: A skip and a jump, too.
1: Yeah, it's got a big, giant American flag and an eagle.
0: Okay.
1: It's what they wanted, the community wanted.
0: Right.
1: They wanted exposure for their location. They wanted people in the neighborhood to know that that is a place where veterans can go and get help.
0: That's amazing. That's a great way to let them know.
1: Yeah.
0: And draw them in with the artwork.
1: Absolutely.
0: Yay. Well, thank you so much for stopping by today.
1: Thank
0: it's
1: you.
0: Really great to hear from some people just visiting and just getting curious about what we're doing here at WXOX. So thanks so much, and we've really enjoyed having you on there.
1: Thank you so much. Right. Thanks for having me.
0: Sure. Have a great day.

If you think this is odd audio selection, change your mind, because this is specially curated for our next interview, Dunia and Aram. You'll see why.

0: And we're live. Hello. You're listening to WXOX LP Louisville. My name is Max Cash. You can also hear us on artxfm.com. But we're live from the Smithsonian. And today, I'm joined with two special guests, Dania and Aram. Hello, guys.
1: Hey, Max.
0: How's it going?
1: Life is good.
0: Let's get a mic test.
2: Check. 1, 2, 3, 4, 5, 6, 7, 8.
0: And as she enters the room with her beautiful voice, that's Dania Vest, right?
2: Yes, indeed.
0: And you guys make music, is that true?
1: We do.
0: And besides being musicians, they're also producers and amplifiers of community, as we are here at WXOX.
1: Amen.
0: I saw online, just reading about DC artists in preparation for our adventure, our expedition to Washington, DC, this incredible event that spawned right after COVID, called the Out of Our Shells Project. And that's how I got turned on to you guys.
2: Wow.
0: Can you tell us about that?
2: Well, basically, we found out Aram works at American University, and we found out that they have basically it's an ice cream truck, a food truck that they gutted and fitted with music equipment and speakers and screens of all various kinds, and that they were giving out grants to have people use the truck for whatever they saw fit.
1: So as Dania said, we're musicians, and COVID was really bad for working artists. All the clubs closed down. People who rely on ticket sales and merch were just really hurting. So we had this idea, we have the ability to apply for a grant and get this cool tricked out truck. Why don't we use it as a mobile recording studio and go around to the DMV and just record like free studio quality tracks for as many artists as possible whose careers have been stalled by the pandemic.
0: That's so cool. Sorry to interrupt you.
2: Did
0: you?
2: Yeah, no problem. Well, I mean, the only problem with it is we wanted to make a CD out of it, so we were limited to kind of a small number.
1: Yeah, we ended up doing 14 different tracks. But our aim was to go as diverse as possible. So all different areas of the DMV, all kinds of different music, all kinds of different people from multiple nationalities singing in multiple languages, using multiple kinds of instrumentation. We wanted to really demonstrate what a beautiful diversity of sound there is in the nation's capital.
0: This one right here is called Seed/Quiescence, is that correct?
1: Yep.
0: Can you tell us?
1: Quiescence.
0: What is quiescence, do you know?
1: Sure, it means quietude, quietness.
0: And you could hear the silence as the track started. It was a little bit of maybe an awkward pause, but when you really deep it, it's a sonic meditation. Who is this song by?
1: So it was written by a composer named Megan DiGiorgio and played by a cellist named Aaron Snedecor. And we actually recorded this not inside the truck, but inside of a beautiful Baptist church on 16th Street in Washington, D.C.
2: Like gorgeous, beautiful stained glass. All the wood was, it was a beautiful, beautiful space. We were really fortunate able to record there.
1: The only problem was that they were actually demolishing the building next door to the church while we were trying to record.
2: And so once in a while, we would hear beep, beep, beep of a construction truck backing up.
1: And it's like a 10-minute song, so we had to find exactly the right 10-minute interlude in which like nobody was destroying anything or backing a truck up. And we managed to get it. That take that's on the record, about 2 seconds after the sound dies out, you like in the real room you heard like beep beep.
2: It was
1: beep.
2: Incredible. It was actually very, very funny.
0: That's so awesome. It's similar to our radio broadcast experience here. We're like set up right by these metal detectors. And as you can imagine, people walking into the Smithsonian are carrying a lot of metal with them sometimes.
2: Oh.
0: So there's definitely a constant beep, but we sort of had to embrace it and work around it.
2: Yep.
0: Also, like you guys, we do some of our recording from a home studio. We started in the living room and we made our way, you know, without any government grants, unfortunately. Like you guys, guy, that was government, correct?
2: No,
1: it was from the Humanities Truck Foundation, which is funded by the Luce Foundation and the Mellon Foundation.
0: Shout out. Thank you so much to those people for allowing one group of artists to be amplified. And it's just like the gift that keeps on giving, because they just used that and amplified other artists. Yeah. This right here, do you know this song? Do you recognize
1: it? Oh, yeah.
2: We actually play on this. This is Sheikh Hamala Jabate, who is a Malian griot who plays around the DMV and around the world. He's Grammy nominated. He comes from an 800-year history of griots in Mali.
1: And an illustrious family. He's been nominated for a Grammy. His cousin Tumani Jabate was a Grammy winner. And we never met Sheikh. We'd seen him play, but we never met him before this day that we recorded this track. And he just decided on vibes that he wanted us to play on the track. So I had to call Dania and be like, please go get my bass, get your Sheikh array. We're going to play with the Malian griot. And that actually ended up being the beginning of what is currently a beautiful working relationship. We've played maybe 100 gigs with Sheikh Hamala since then. I've produced an album for him, which will be coming out shortly in our home studio, and he's a dear friend.
0: That's so cool. What other kinds of improvisation did you guys have to do when working in Out of Our Shells?
2: What other kinds of... Well, we definitely... Oh, we've had to improvise locations. We played with an incredible group of young women singers and tabla players. Dumbek players, sorry. They didn't know where to record their song, so we actually set up right out here in the Enid Haupt garden. And
1: we managed to get one take before the cops shut us down.
0: That's the worst and the best kind of protest.
2: Yeah, it was wonderful. They sing a kind of music that is not normally sung by female singers. So it was a lot of rebellion going on in that little group.
1: Yeah, it's Muslim devotional music that's supposed to only be sung by men.
0: Badass. That's so cool. As you guys walked into the building, you like instantly started a friendship, it looked like, with April and Vista, who I just had on to be interviewed.
2: They seem like really nice people.
0: They totally were. I was
1: so
0: excited.
1: Great.
0: It was killer. And I was really glad that you guys like were just smiling all in a circle. And, you know, it kind of makes me think that you guys are great people. What is the background that you guys have brought into your, you know, artistry? Aram, are you a teacher? And Dunia, like, do you do more than music? What's going on?
2: I do not much more than music. But I've been playing music for most of my life. I started my first group in high school, a cappella group. I started my first ska punk band when I was 20 years old. 19? Maybe I was 19.
0: So are you from D.C.?
2: No, I'm from New York. I'm from the Bronx.
0: Very cool.
2: In New York.
0: I'm about to go to New York for my first time. But yeah, next week. I'm really looking forward to the music I encounter there. But the ska roots, you know, it makes me think of D.C. history.
2: There's a lot of ska here, too.
1: Yeah, we're both from New York. I'm from Brooklyn. She's from the Bronx. And actually, she hired me for that ska punk band back in 1995 when it was her previous bass player developed an unfortunate habit. Yeah. And then the two of us ended up, after that band kind of fell down in ruins, starting another band, and then we moved to LA and started another band, and then we moved back to New York and fused those two bands, and then we moved here and started another band. And we've been making music together and supporting other artists together and playing separately for the last 31 years.
0: Wow, so that ska band is where you guys first met?
2: We actually met when we were 14 and 15 years old at a peace march in Battery Park's New York.
1: Just
2: Pete
1: once.
2: Pete Seeger and Yoko Ono and a group of us rowdy teenagers really not wanting a nuclear port built in Staten Island is basically why we were there.
1: Yeah, and then 8 years later, we were at a loft party in Williamsburg, Brooklyn, hosted by members of the Slackers, which is a ska band that we're friends with in New York. And I was improvising bass. There was just a jam session. And that's when Dania kind of recognized me.
2: No, I recognized you before that. That's right.
1: All right. Well, you can pick it up.
2: Well, I was wandering around trying to be social. And I saw Aram and I recognized him from high school. And I was like, I know you. I know all these people you know? And he was like, word? And I was like, yes. And
1: she was very beautiful. I mean, she still is, but
2: and
1: then, I was not prepared.
0: That's awesome.
2: And then I saw him playing the bass, and I was thinking, wow, I am going to need a bass player. And so I actually was intending to only hire him for his bass playing.
1: That lasted about 2 months.
2: Yeah, you know.
0: That's so cool. It has been a long time coming, and now they're Media Masters. This is La Marvella, their new collaborative piece.
2: La Marvella is amazing.
1: Yeah, they're great.
0: They did Out of Our Shells. Now they're working and just put out Out of Our Cells. I guess they're not working on it anymore, but it's an ongoing thing. Can you tell us about this album?
1: Sure. So now that we've gotten comfortable using the truck as a recording studio, and we began to see how much power local media production could have, shortly before COVID, I started giving talks inside of the DC jail as part of this kind of prison education program run out of Georgetown University. And after COVID, I went back to the jail to talk about Out of Our Shells. Dania came with me since she had co-produced the project. And after the talk, this incarcerated guy came up to us, like young dude, like not much older than you, and was like, I've written hundreds of songs and I have nothing to do with them. They don't let us touch musical instruments. We don't have a recording studio. I just sing into my pillow every night. And his cellmate was like, yeah, he does. And so Denis and I really felt for this guy, like as a musician, like knowing that you've got all this inside of you and you've got no way to bring it out into the world is one of the most frustrating imaginable experiences. So we kind of just on a dime wrote a grant to take basically the apparatus of Out of Our Shells inside the DC jail. And we couldn't record inside the jail, so we had to set up a project where we would get the songs from the incarcerated composers by just having them a cappella sing or rap them into like a phone mic. And then we would get bands on the outside here in the Washington, D.C. area to interpret and record those songs either in the truck or in our home studio. And man, the artists showed up, like La Marvella and all the other artists. Like there wasn't like there's no skips. Like everybody just brought 100% to these amazing songs that these incarcerated composers had written.
2: What I found really interesting about it is that we don't often get to hear, especially from young people, what it's like in jail, how they feel about what they've done. Like a lot of these, I say kids because I'm older than they are, but a lot of these kids are not maybe never going to get out of jail because of what they've done, and it's terrible to hear all these cage birds singing. You know what I mean?
0: Absolutely.
2: And not let that sound out.
1: Yeah, there's so much beauty, so much honesty and vulnerability in these songs. And, you know, so the only person who wrote two songs, actually, there's one composer who we did two songs based on, and he's like 21. And I'm not sure how long he's in for, but it's a while. And then there's another composer, our oldest composer, is this guy, Harold Cunningham, who's been incarcerated for like 30 years. And like a third or half of that was in solitary confinement. And he's like this living example of like persevering through like really kind of what I would consider crimes against humanity, right? Solitary confinement, especially for that period of time. And
2: yeah, I believe he's even started a foundation against that kind of treatment of prisoners.
1: And his songs are so positive. You know, it's like it's about reclaiming what's been lost, and it's about and seeing him with the younger composers, the younger incarcerated composers. He was like this, almost like this father figure, mentor to them. And like when they would start getting rowdy, he would like chill them out. And you know, the most shocking thing about being inside of a correctional facility is how normal all the people are, right? Like you watch television, you tend to think like these are crazy people, or these are messed up people, or mentally ill people, or drug addicted people, or whatever.
2: They just got caught.
1: They're just unlucky people, you know?
2: And like everybody knows, you know, a teenager who did almost something similar to some of what these kids did, and got away with a slap on the wrist.
1: And it goes without saying, unfortunately, that every single composer we worked with was black. And representing like the vast, vast majority of incarcerated people in the DC jail and in America writ large, which is fundamentally unjust, as black people are no more criminal than any other people in this world.
2: Yeah.
0: That is the truth. Abram Vista said that nobody is free until everybody is free.
2: Agreed.
0: I think that's pertinent to our conversation. I also think that the work you're doing is going to preserve these people who might not ever get out of jail. And it keeps them relevant in society and allows their voice to be heard as many times as the record is spun. This is Out of Our Cells, music by incarcerated composers in Washington, D.C. Available where? Where do you recommend people to hear this?
1: Well, if you buy it on Bandcamp, all the revenues go directly to the Vera Institute, which is a carceral justice nonprofit organization. But even just streaming it on Spotify or Apple Music or YouTube is a way to increase the visibility of these amazing composers, in the algorithm.
0: Now, there's one song in this album that is featured twice. It's called Find Our Missing Black Girls.
2: Oh, yeah.
0: Can you talk about the story of this song and why it's on there twice by two different bands, I guess?
2: Yeah. Well, two different bands chose it, and they did different enough renditions that we thought that it was cool for them to both have it on there. That's a Harold Cunningham, yeah?
1: It is, yeah. So Harold doesn't write songs. He writes lyrics. So a bunch of our composers actually had melodies already attached to their songs when they gave them to us. But because Harold only writes lyrics, his songs are open to a much broader range of interpretations. So you get this kind of a cappella with percussion version by La Marvella, and then you get this like intense kind of R&B soulful version by Eyepiece Unique. And I love them both. But, you know, and they're both clearly the same song, but they bring such different vibes to it.
0: This is Find Our Missing Black Girls, the Eyepiece Unique version.
2: Unique is amazing, right? His voice is like butter.
1: He's playing most of the instruments on this, too, especially the congas, which we recorded live.
2: And the trumpet.
1: Live. Yeah. I think this is all him, except for the guitar, which is Zach. Yeah, but everything else is all unique.
0: That's so cool. I'm glad you're featuring this lyricist, this storyteller, who's incarcerated and just letting his stories be told in all these different formats. It's really, really incredible. I'm gonna switch it up. This is the Bele Bele Rhythm Collective.
2: Oh, yep. Yeah.
0: Telling the same story.

0: on finding you.
1: Find our missing black girls, the Bele Bele Rhythm Collective, off of Out of Ourselves. I'm here with Aram and Dunia, who produced the album. They've dedicated their entire life, honestly, to amplifying the voices of other artists, but they also have their own careers. This is their new song, Passenger, The Passenger, featuring just both of them as they take a break from their social work.

0: Man, that's Dunia and Aram with The Passenger live on WXOX. They're here joining me. What city is The Passenger in?
1: In Paris, actually.
2: Well, the original Iggy Pop, is that in Paris too?
1: No, I don't know.
2: I think that might be Berlin.
1: I think so. But we shot the video for this in Paris while we were touring there a couple months ago.
0: It sounds incredible. We were just blasting it in the Smithsonian Arts and Industries building. And as the people revolve around us, they move their body.
1: True.
0: That sounded good. This Under Me is Blue by Dubistry. Can you talk about your involvement in this track?
2: Well, Dubistry is one of our... That's the band we started in Los Angeles. That's Aram and me with Todd Nocera, Matt Urbania, and Rashad Randolph. And actually my mother, Amandila Best, playing percussion on this.
0: Wow.
2: And this remixes are done by our friend Victor Rice, who lives in Sao Paulo, Brazil. A lot of our productions are multi or international.
1: Like, yeah, it's true.
2: The Passenger was produced by a German producer with a German drummer.
1: Hans Nieswand.
2: Opec is the drummer. And we like working with people around the world.
0: That's awesome. You guys have like built a network of so many artists whom you can call upon and create these wonderful pieces of work that represent everyone, and you know exactly what each sound, like whose body that came from.
1: Yeah.
0: Who created it and what it means to them.
1: It's a beautiful thing. And it's really a gift economy. You know, it's not about paying people. Like, obviously, like...
2: If we could, we would.
1: Yeah, and we'll throw, you know, Victor Rice a couple hundred bucks to do some remixes for us. But, you know, it's all... We do drops on other people's records. They produce and do drops on our records.
2: And it's really out of the goodness of their heart that they work with us.
1: Like, yeah, absolutely.
2: I've known Victor Rice since I was probably 19 years old. So, you know, old friends, good friends.
0: That's so cool. Do you think coming from New York City is what allows you guys to have this expansive network and, like, knowing from a young age what's hip?
2: I mean, I think that... I always say that New York is a strangely provincial place. Like, everybody from New York knows about New York, and our worldview as New York as the center of the world is just reinforced because that's where a lot of movies and television shows are made. But actually, you know, we come from a really weird maritime culture that has a lot of people passing through it in a lot of languages and a lot of ways, and a lot of they all have different incomes, and people come there because they want to, quote, make it, unquote.
1: It's also a factor of our age. You know, we were like young musicians in New York in the 1990s, and now our whole network is just blown out throughout the whole planet.
2: It's true.
1: Just because people live and they follow their own instinctive travels and paths through life. And then you pick up people as you go along the way. You know, we met Hans in Germany like 13 years ago, and we just hit it off because we had also a dear, dear friend of ours was a German pop star named Ari Up, and she passed away about 15 years ago.
2: Well, punk star.
1: Yeah, and we used to play for Ari. We were her backing band for a while in New York.
2: She was the lead singer of a band called The Slits. And
0: of course.
2: Yeah, her stepfather was Johnny Rotten. And so we had a... You know, when we met Ari, we were kind of introduced to a world of people that we kind of didn't expect to ever meet.
1: Yeah, yeah. And then when we started spending more time in Germany about 15 years ago, that became kind of like a calling card for us. So all these German musicians kind of took us more seriously than if we hadn't played with a German artist, I guess.
2: And we also are friends with, because of Ari, with Vivian Goldman, who is a she was a music journalist. She also is an artist in post-punk music. She had a band called The Flying Lizards.
0: Boom.
1: We have some fans in the house.
2: Yeah, yeah. Money. So yeah. Vivian is also a dear friend of ours, and we played around the world with her as well. And
1: including here in D.C., we played some great shows with her.
2: Yes,
1: here.
2: That's true.
1: We at Rhizome, D.C.
2: Marfa and you know, we just love Vivian, and she's the greatest, and I think of her as, like, my big sister.
0: That's so cool. Y'all some icons. And here's Heard It Through the Grapevine by The Slits underneath us.
1: Oh, yeah. Classic.
0: You guys have built your own grapevine. It kind of looks like there's a map on the side of the van. Is that true?
2: Oh,
1: yes.
2: That's a map of D.C., though.
1: It is. And the map on the cover of Out of Our Cells is also a map of D.C.
0: That's so cool. Can you paint us the picture of the inside of the van?
2: The inside of the van is remarkably blank. It is a white box on the inside. When you open up different drawers and flaps, it's got plugs and things everywhere.
1: A huge bank of batteries.
2: So we bring in wires and we bring in, you know, different kinds of boxes and computers and things that can plug into and become our soundboard. And
1: we've got to shout out someone really essential to both Out of Our Cells and Out of Our Shells, Neil Perry, who worked at the legendary Hit Factory recording studio in New York.
2: He's responsible for recording, engineering the Mariah Carey Christmas album.
1: Smashing Pumpkins, Prince, David Bowie. And he just happened to be, actually he and I had met way back in the day in New York when we were both kind of dot-com music people. But he came back into our lives as a doctoral student at American University, working with me, you know, as my advisee. And then he very generously volunteered a lot of his time and expertise to these projects. He ended up doing final mixes on all of the tracks that you hear and mastering.
2: He was working on a Depeche Mode remix.
1: And then he surprisingly was in a car collision and died last year.
0: Rest in peace. God bless his soul.
2: Yeah, he was.
1: His memory is a blessing.
2: Really generous, wonderful person, and we really could not have done any of it without him.
1: Yeah. He taught me almost everything I know about producing. Even though I'd been in the studio for 25 years before meeting him, like I'd never learned how to take advantage of these tools until he really just taught me out of the generosity of his heart.
2: Yeah.
0: That's Neil Perry, y'all. His memory lives on. You interacted with him at American University.
1: He was my doctoral advisee.
0: That's so
1: cool.
0: And
1: he wrote about 95% of a great dissertation before he died, so he actually just last month got a posthumous PhD, so now he's Dr. Neil Perry.
0: Dr. Neil Perry.
1: Yeah.
0: He's memorialized. That's beautiful. At American University, there lies something else, and that is the van. What's it doing right now, and when is it going to move next?
1: So the best way to find out is to look at humanitiestruck.org. So every year they give out maybe five or six grants to five or six different projects. We were the first ones to ever do a music project. Usually it's like public education or a traveling museum, or people have done all kinds of really cool stuff with the truck.
2: They do a lot of policy work. They go into the community and see how different policies settle with different people. You know, they go and check out different neighborhoods in the area. The van does not travel far, so it is all very local.
1: It's actually being replaced. Like the one that we used was this like teetering 20-year-old van that like always felt like the wheels were going to come off like as soon as you hit a pothole. But I think they're just about to buy a brand new van to do a whole fresh round of stuff. But the humanities truck is the brainchild of a history professor at AU named Dan Kerr. And he applied for like millions of dollars from these foundations. He just had this vision of like empowering communities with like a local AV capable truck.
2: And when you meet him, you can see the spark of it all. Like he's bright with the energy of this thing.
1: Yeah, and he's dedicated to oral histories and to archives and to just kind of capturing the spirit of this amazing place that we live in, the capital of the United States of America.
2: Is that a flute?
0: That's so cool. It sounds...
1: Yeah, it's gorgeous.
0: Like a horn or something.
2: Yeah. Sounds like a flute.
1: There's definitely a windy embouchure sound to it.
2: Nice.
0: They've got incredibly professional ears, better than I have. It's great. And they've worked with really cool people like the Slits.
1: Yeah.
0: And they transition into an academic world and into a world that is like... Almost, you know, you hear the Slits and you're like, oh, rock on, man. And then you become a teacher and you're like instantly the coolest teacher ever. What made you, you know...
1: Tell my students.
0: they do rep it. Some Smithsonian interns have been stopping by and they're like, no way, Aram? He put me on to like this playlist and I only had him for like 6 months, so he's not going to remember me. Please don't ask me to come by. But you've definitely left a mark on the people you've worked with in the
1: past.
0: I'd love
1: to hear it.
0: It's so good. What made you want to do that transition? How did you get into the world of academia?
1: Well, I used to work in the corporate world in New York. I was like an internet industry analyst.
0: While being a rocker.
1: Yeah.
0: And how does that overlap with the Slits work and stuff like that?
1: They were just happening at the same time.
0: That's so cool.
1: You know, it's like two sides of your brain or flip sides of a coin or something like that. I could never do one without doing the other, you know. And the sad truth is, I mean, in the U.S., you can't really afford to be a full-time musician. Like, everybody we know, including the famous people, has like a side hustle or 10 side hustles. Like there's no path to having a good life as a musician, as opposed to like in Europe, where like we know tons of people who do, or even in Brazil. But anyway, I was like a corporate internet research guy, and I just started to get really curious about the kinds of questions I was not allowed to ask in my job. Like most of the work that I was doing was like 5-year projections for the future of the online music industry or the online advertising industry or whatever. And I got more and more interested in like, here's this crazy new technology that's totally rewiring the way that we all live, our culture, our society, our politics, our economy. Like what does that actually mean for the human condition? What is life going to be like once we've networked ourselves into this crazy, you know, global system. And then like one day when I was like in my late 20s, a light bulb went off over my head and I was like, oh, you know, I don't have to work in this kind of a job. I could go to grad school and I could ask these questions for a living. And so we just picked up, we had really, really close friends, including some musical partners who lived in LA. So I ended up going to USC for my doctorate and we spent 5 years out in LA and built the band Dubistry there and recorded a lot of really good music, including our song Roll Away, which is still has a long afterlife.
2: Yeah.
1: And when we got back, you know, I started working at NYU and then Rutgers and now American University, and I haven't really looked back.
0: That's so cool. Dunia, what's your favorite side gig you've ever had to do and your least favorite?
2: Oh, anything in an office is my least favorite.
0: I agree.
2: I cannot office at all. I end up weeping copiously. My current favorite side hustle is kind of just an extension of my regular self. I work with a company called Story Tapestries, and that's in Montgomery County and also in D.C. They place artists into schools. And they do it in the most artist-friendly way I've ever seen a company do it. And they're fantastic. As Ariana Ross is the leader of that. And she's built an incredible crew. And I'm eternally grateful to her for, you know, bringing me on.
0: That's so cool. What's the name of that organization?
2: It's called Story Tapestries.
0: Shout out.
1: And you've got this other side hustle where you've helped dozens of artists by doing their taxes. But you're...
0: That's under the table, maybe.
1: No, it's above the table. It's just not as exciting as the teaching artist stuff.
2: It's not. Anyway, so I also... I'm also the president of the Supernova Alliance, which helps put on the Supernova Ska Festival every year. And so, and I host that. I've been hosting that for the past bunch of years as a ska mama.
0: That is so cool. Who was on the lineup last year? What did we hear?
2: Last year, oh God, let's see. Last year there was Mustard Plug. I can't remember. I never can remember year to year. The Out of Control Army. Rude Girl Review, which I play with. I have to shout Rude Girl Review. Those are my ladies.
1: And the late, great Stranger Cole. Who
2: Stranger Cole wasn't
1: with you
2: last year, though.
1: Yeah, but he hosted with you, what,
2: no,
1: 2 years ago?
2: He's never hosted with me.
1: Oh, I'm all wrong about
0: Come on, Stranger Cole.
2: Stranger Cole just recently died, actually. But I did play with him in 2022 with Eastern Standard Time. Great, great, great, great band. Eastern Standard Time was on last year.
0: Very cool.
2: Let's see. I have to have the list in front of me because I never remember year to year. Let's see.
0: We brought up the Flying Lizards.
1: Yeah.
0: That tax reference was actually joke about this song.
2: Yeah, that's this year. Yeah. The date is September 11th and 12th, I believe. It's that weekend. Saturday and Sunday. And Friday is there's a like a fundraiser happening this year.
1: Oh, man, Flying Lizards still sounds so good.
2: Yeah, I love the Flying Lizards.
1: Yeah.
0: This is one of the theme songs of non-com and college radio all across the world, I think.
1: Oh, yeah.
0: And this is I'm Still in Love with You by you guys. You've been a couple? Is this true?
1: Only for 31 years.
2: Yeah.
0: That's beautiful. And all across the way, from Dubistry to Out of Our Shells to Out of Ourselves to their personal work, they've created real art. Any last closing words you want to say? Anything about Juneteenth? Anything about what's happening, what it took you to get to the Arts and Industries Building, what you had to navigate on the National Mall? What feel? Yeah.
2: The one thing I have to say is keep spreading joy. Keep living happily. Joy and happiness is a power. It's a superpower. And it helps us through everything. I mean, Juneteenth is a celebration, you know, it's a celebration of freedom, essentially, right? It's like, you know, the last people to hear that slavery was ended found out Juneteenth. And remember that you're always free in your mind. Always, always, always stay that way.
1: What I would close on is, and I agree with everything Denise is saying, that was beautiful. You talked about this, you know, network of musicians that we've built for ourselves. And I just want to say that, you know, in the face of what we're seeing out there on the streets of Washington, D.C. right now, in the face of the fear and the aggression of authoritarian politics, the most resilient thing is networks of mutual love, trust, and support, creativity. And, you know, there are lovers all over the world who connect through sound. And the more connections we make and the more music we make together and the more we travel and visit with one another and play with one another, the better we can resist all of the bad stuff coming down the pike from these oppressive people.
0: Absolutely. This is WXOX. That's Hugs and Kisses. We were founded on February 14th. That's Valentine's Day. I completely agree with what y'all have to say. Can you outro yourselves for the people?
1: This is Aram Sinreich from Dunia and Aram.
2: This is Dunia Best.
0: And this is I'm Still in Love with You.

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This next one is Everything's Not Gonna Be All White by a friend of Damian Aram from Louisville. This is the 1865.

0: Hey, hey, hey. It is rocking and rolling out here. We need background music? We don't really need back.
1: Hey, Captain.
0: Hey, madam.
1: Hey, I was trying to do that behind the scenes.
0: Oh, okay.
1: You didn't need to
0: okay.
1: tell everybody about that. That's all right.
0: You know.
1: Happy Juneteenth.
0: Happy Juneteenth.
1: We are so excited to be here.
0: Oh.
1: On the National Mall, in the Smithsonian.
0: We're still in the belly of the beast.
1: Yes. Celebrating.
0: In the giant maw of the Moby Dick.
1: Mm-hmm. Celebrating a national holiday.
0: Yes.
1: With WXOX at the Smithsonian. We're so happy to be here. We're just doing a little dip.
0: Yeah, we're actually just doing music for everybody. We're playing music for everybody out here.
1: We're just playing music for everyone out here.
0: Why
1: and
0: not? Yeah.
1: There's a dance party coming up at like 6:45 p.m. So we're just doing a little 100-proof sizzler.
0: Just a little sizzle.
1: Yeah.
0: A little appetizer.
1: Yeah, and we wanted to take the opportunity to play some music from some of our very favorite Black American artists, musicians. We just started with... Blind Mamie Forehand with Honey in the Rock.
0: Awesome. That's one of our favorites. You want to hear some music?
1: One of the only recordings I know of where Bicycle Bell featured.
0: Best known Bicycle Bell recording.
1: Yeah.
0: That is also in a song.
1: Sometimes you just need voice and bell.
0: Yeah.
1: And maybe a little guitar.
0: And a little tempo. You got to have the right tempo.
1: That was incredible. Love that. But yeah, we're just going
0: to
1: play lots of music.
0: All right. I've got...
1: Happy to be here.
0: How about Luther Magbe, Blessed Are the Poor?
1: Yes.

0: Hello, we are back.
1: Hey, Lahoo, you back?
0: Those are some good tunes, Captain Scratch.
1: That was Jesse Mayhem Pill with I'm So Glad You Don't Know What's On My Mind. Take one. She did a few of those, I guess. Then we had Luther Magbee with Blessed Are the Poor.
0: Yes.
1: That's one of my top stippy tops.
0: That was very good.
1: I listen to that every day. And I do.
0: You do.
1: I go to sleep to it. I wake up to it.
0: Yes. Yes. Well, we are here at the Smithsonian Arts and Industries Building. It is absolutely buzzing today.
1: Hear that? Is that a rickety racket?
0: We got a live jazz band back there happening as we speak. I just made a sunburst papel picado. I'm not saying that right. But I'm not putting the emphasis on the right syllable.
1: You did a fiel de papier?
0: But it's, you know, we're doing workshops. We have the incredible Ubaldo making alfombra, which is sort of like sawdust mandala, but it's carpets.
1: Sawdust carpets.
0: Pieces of art. Every time I walk back there, it's a whole new quadrant of art has been created.
1: Beautiful, colorful sawdust on the ground.
0: So happy to be here. And then, of course, all week we've been celebrating the spirit of Juneteenth. Today is actual Juneteenth, June 19th. We started the day off with Johnny Jones doing a great set. We had
1: great set.
0: DJ Jordan, all WXOX DJs, doing a Juneteenth theme set.
1: Awesome set.
0: We're doing just a little bit before we have to move on to the dance party, which is also in celebration.
1: Yes.
0: But Juneteenth is a newly recognized national holiday. It's been recognized in communities and by a lot of people, but it's a new national holiday, yes? Just like in the past few years.
1: Yes, I'm seeing that it was recognized as federal holiday in 2021.
0: Okay, yes. I knew
1: under former President Joe Biden.
0: Right.
1: It was first proclaimed in 1938 by legislation in Texas.
0: Mm-hmm.
1: And then 1979, every U.S. state and the District of Columbia formally recognized the holiday in some way.
0: Fantastic.
1: These are facts.
0: And we plan to, we're celebrating here, we plan to go down to the Anacostia Festival, which is part of the Festival of Festivals, which we are participating in. Smithsonian is highlighting and representing festivals all across the country, including different festivals here in the city. And they're having a Juneteenth celebration, which I've heard culminates in a roller skating party, Captain Scratch.
1: Well, that's pretty cool.
0: Free rentals.
1: You got to be real cool or not even that cool. It'll make you even cooler.
0: You can't say, oops, I forgot my skates, because they got them.
1: Free rentings.
0: Oh, yes.
1: Yeah.
0: And we can't
1: wait. Loners.
0: But since we only have a few minutes with you, we're just going to play as much music as we can.
1: Yeah.
0: And we're happy to do it.
1: We're just here to play music.
0: Oh, we're so happy to do it. But I want to play Jubilee.
1: Please.
0: We got to play Jubilee.
1: Please do.
0: This is the Keaton Sextet.

0: good night.
1: Hey, we are back. You heard two sleepy people. But Fats.
2: What else did we hear?
1: Fats Waller. Before that, you heard...
2: What'd you kick it off with?
1: We heard Tommy Johnson, Canned Heat Blues.
2: Sure, yeah.
1: We heard Jubilee by the Keaton Sextet.
2: Jubilee, that's right. Then we heard I'm Coming Home to See My Mother, Clifton Chenier. And then we had a parade with brass bands. That was the parade of the crew of Momus. When the Saints Go Marching In was in there. We had a Margie South Rampart Street Parade from the Music of New Orleans, Volume 1. The Music of the Streets, the Music of Mardi Gras. That was a Folkways record as well.
1: We got to go to Folkways, Smithsonian Folkways headquarters today.
2: Oh, yeah.
1: We got to see, oh my gosh, so many cool things.
2: It's like the Sistine Chapel for us.
1: We got to see with our own eyes that it is true that you get a CD pressed to order.
2: Oh, yeah, yeah.
1: Believe it or not.
2: That's like peeking into the Ark of the Covenant.
1: Some of our very favorite recordings. We saw, like, it's, you know, it's an office.
2: Yeah.
1: There's cubicles and there's offices, but every room, every surface is covered in some sort of beautiful folk art. Incredible.
2: Yeah, don't tell anybody. We got snuck in. It was very secret.
1: Oh yeah,
2: not really.
1: We got brought in by someone who works there.
2: We got a personal.
1: That's not really a sneaking.
2: I know. I'm just having fun.
1: But it was a little bit. They were closed. They were honoring and celebrating Juneteenth. Closed. A lot of businesses are closed today.
2: Yeah.
1: Honoring that.
2: Really special to get to see that. You know, we basically saw where Folkways came from. And basically, it's like Ralph Rinzler collected all this music originally. Mm-hmm. So he had a huge collection. And, you know, over the years, they have, you know, acquired more and more collections.
1: And they had a statue of his head. And then they had a statue of Woody Guthrie's head.
2: Yeah, Woody Guthrie's head.
1: Art from all over the world.
2: All over the world.
1: Ugh. Absolutely.
2: Very cool place to work and basically to just be.
1: Such an honor. Thank you and shout out to Aloy of Smithsonian.
2: Yes, big thanks to
1: Folk
2: Aloy.
1: Life Festival, who made that happen.
2: He's sitting right behind us.
1: We love him.
2: We could tell him to his face, but we're telling him over there.
1: Yeah, we're not telling. We'll tell him later.
2: We'll tell him later. Very
1: Yeah. But more music, huh? Until then?
2: Sure. My turn.
1: Wait, is it? Or did I just...
2: Did you do one?
1: Yeah, I just did one.
2: Okay. Yeah, play more.
1: I wanted to come on and say we saw this CD at Folkways, Reverend Pearly Brown. Yeah. We love Reverend Pearly Brown.
2: Oh, yeah.
1: And I was going to play him and then come back on, but I forgot, so we came on and now we're going to play him. But this is You Gotta Move from the album that I held in my hands earlier today at Folkways. Came out, I think they put it out in 2002, Smithsonian Folkways Recordings. It's called You're Gonna Need That Pure Religion by Reverend Pearly Brown, and this song is You Gotta Move.
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0: such pretty music. Reverend Pearly Brown, and, you know, those songs are old, aren't they? And they've been around the gospel traditional scene for a long, long time, but they're just as good today, I guess, as they were 100 years ago.
1: You deal with me.
0: It's, good songs just don't die, do they? They just kind of get better, it seems like. Playing a slide guitar, Reverend Pearly Brown is from Macon, Georgia. Did you ever hear any of the old-timers that you heard on records? Did they ever come through there? Of course, you didn't see them since you've been blind since your birthday.
1: That's right.
0: But did you meet any of them? And
1: not so many. I'm more than, the bigger thing, I caught them off their records. Now, I know a little, just a little by, what is boy name? I forget his name now, but he, you know, y'all played his record yesterday.
2: Willie McTell?
1: Yeah, now, me and him went to school together, Georgia Academy for Part of Blind in Macon, Georgia.
0: Uh-huh.
1: But my home is in America, Georgia, so if you have to take me on the right, me, or, you know, see how I'm getting on, is 816 Ashby Street in America, Georgia, and my zip code number 31709. My telephone number is 924-7803. I thought I'd give it to you because you might want to use me sometime.

Nathan Ziegler, and this is my music I made myself that I'm mixing together. I hope y'all enjoy. 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

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All music made by yours truly, DJ Nate. Broadcasted live from the Smithsonian in Washington, D.C. I had fun doing it. I hope y'all had fun listening to it. Have a good night.

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Holla at your boy, dip set moves on. Be a part of the movement. 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

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This is Wild Bill of Four to the Floor. Big Love, Max Cash. Sounded great there. Great there. In case you didn't know, folks, we are broadcasting, or we were broadcasting live from the Smithsonian. Yes, since Tuesday up until, I think, going till tomorrow. Every day at 10 a.m. It's fantastic. Shows have been fantastic. All right, we're gonna be bouncing all over the place today. I'm broadcasting remotely from my home base tonight, though. Not in the studio myself, so yeah, you know, mic might sound a little bit different or something like that. But anyways, good to have you. Hope you're ready to party. This is Wild Bill of Four to the Floor.